Bondi since she left the Justice Department in April, and like Bondi, he used to be a lawyer for President Trump. His answers determine if senators will back him for the job permanently. Can he gain their support? That's tomorrow on Morning Edition from NPR News.

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1: This is National Native News. I'm Jill Freitas. Historically, pharmacists in Alaska have been limited in what they can do. Over the last decade, they've advocated for and been granted expanded authority. Now, a new law goes further. Health reporter Rachel Cassandra delved into the law, which will increase access to care by changing how pharmacists can work in the state.
2: Soren White grew up in a pharmacy. As a young adult, he worked as a pharmacy tech, then went to school in Oregon to become a pharmacist with clinical training. But when he returned to Sitka for a job at his parents' pharmacies, his daily work was much more limited. A new state law expands what White and other pharmacists can do as part of their practice. Starting in January, they'll be able to test and treat certain ailments, like strep throat, urinary tract infections, or the flu. State House Representative Justin Ruffridge, a Soldotna Republican, is a pharmacist who supported the bill.
3: We are the most highly accessible healthcare professional.
2: Data shows people see pharmacists up to twice as often as primary care providers. The law builds on other legislation that has helped increase pharmacists' authority in recent years. The bill passed by wide margins in both the House and Senate. Governor Mike Dunleavy vetoed it, but lawmakers had enough support to override his veto. Brandy Signa-Martin is the executive director for the Alaska Pharmacy Association.
4: Patients are going to be able to walk into community pharmacies and have access to care for minor ailments, test and treat.
2: She says that's really important in a rural state like Alaska. Expanded services will also make it easier for community pharmacies to survive. And she says it will be easier for pharmacists to set up collaborative agreements where they work with a provider. With more training, that could include specialists. Psychiatry, for example, she says first a psychiatrist would diagnose the patient, but then the psychiatrist could work with a pharmacist to optimize their medication.
4: The patient maybe doesn't need to see the psychiatrist every single visit.
2: She says the new law also opens the door to pharmacists covering other healthcare gaps. That could include offering HIV prevention medication like PrEP and PEP. And she says this law means pharmacists can start treating Alaskans with medications for opioid use disorder.
4: Be able to get a DEA license to be able to be a prescriber for those medications.
2: She thinks that will be a major game changer for the ongoing opioid crisis in Alaska. In Anchorage, I'm Rachel Cassandra.
1: Molly of Denali made her groundbreaking debut on PBS Kids back in 2019. The animated Alaska Native girl is the first Indigenous lead of a nationally distributed children's series. And as KJZZ's Gabriel Pietrasio reports, she's made a stop in Phoenix.
5: If you visit the Herd Museum between now through August, you'll come across an Alaskan village where you can tag along with Molly on all of her wild adventures, from flying a bush plane to riding a snowmobile, wearing snowshoes, or smoking salmon.
6: We brought Alaska to Arizona.
5: Hopi Patty Talahonga is the museum's chief programming and engagement officer.
6: And therefore, the Herd Museum is the coolest place in town.
5: For Phoenix's Dog Days of Summer.
7: You never know when you're going to find your best friend, and sometimes it might be at the museum.
5: Allison Nicolosi is director of the nonprofit AZ Husky Rescue.
8: Oh my gosh, there's one that I'm trying to adopt. 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
9: Who let the dogs out?
5: Sadly for Herd employee Taylor Susan, Max the Husky has already found a new home, but there's still plenty more pups, maybe even enough for a pack to pull a dog sled. For National Native News, I'm Gabriel Pietrasio.
1: And I'm Jill Freitas.

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0: Shaolin shadow boxing. And the Wu-Tang sword style. 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
1: From NPR, this is World Cafe. Hey, I'm Kaleo. File this one under catchy, upbeat power pop, Meet Weird Nightmare.

Weird Nightmare is the stage name of Alex Adkins. Alex was the frontman of the punk and hardcore band Metz for over 15 years before starting his own solo project. The new album Hoopla was produced by Jim Eno of Spoon, and it's definitely one for fans of The Replacements or Fountains of Wayne, even Teenage Fan Club. Coming up, a mini concert with Weird Nightmare from our stage in Philly. Plus, later in the hour, new music from Phoebe Bridgers, something from her forthcoming solo album, Lost Weekend. That's today on World Cafe. Getting started with Steely Dan, you know, this song could have been celebrating its 50th anniversary this year because it was supposed to be on 1976's The Royal Scam. But don't worry, you can celebrate it next year because it's on Asia. It's Steely Dan with I Got the News.

From NPR, this is World Cafe. Hey, I'm Stephen Kaleo. Alex Edkins fronted the long-running punk band Metz for nearly two decades. And the trio might have taken a hiatus back in 2024, but Edkins has kept busy with his solo project, Weird Nightmare. Name-checking The Replacements, Elvis Costello, and Teenage Fan Club takes a little bit of swagger. Okay, a lot of swagger. But Edkins delivers, especially on his sophomore solo album, Hoopla. While his first solo record channeled underground lo-fi energy, Hoopla goes full power pop, thanks in part to production from Spoon's Jim Eno. On tap today, a mini concert with the band recorded here from our home base in Philadelphia during the non-convention. Our session gets underway with the performance of a song from the new record Hoopla. It's Head Full of Rain from Weird Nightmare on the Cafe.

0: Have a great night, y'all.
1: From the stage in Philadelphia, that is Weird Nightmare. That's the solo project of Alex Edkins from Metz. The song is Where I Belong, and it is the final track from Weird Nightmare's new album, Hoopla. Huge thanks to Alex and the band. We're back in a minute with more World Cafe.

Welcome back. It's World Cafe. Hope you dug that weird nightmare performance. If you want to check out that mini concert, see video of it, we've got it on our YouTube channel at World Cafe. And if you feel like it, like and subscribe, because we obviously want to give you more performances and interviews for you to check out. All right, let's get back into music with U2. They've been busy with a couple of EPs this year, but the bigger news is a new album sometime in 2026. This is old U2, still good. It's New Year's Day.

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2: 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Plus, John Ross performs as Wild Pink, and he's got a song about a beloved character actor. We'll tell you who it is, and we will also get to a live performance from Roseanne Cash.
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2: Plus Marvin Gaye, Courtney Barnett, and more. This is World Cafe. All right, let's get going with a live performance from The Hold Steady. Gather round as Craig Finn name checks everyone he can think of, from Pavement to Meat Loaf. See how many bands you can pick out in We Can Get Together. It's World Cafe.

0: can get together. Heaven is whenever we can get together. Heaven is whenever. Thank you so much for coming down this afternoon. We're all steady.
1: Welcome one, welcome all. I'm Kaleo. It's World Cafe. I'm going to level with you. I overscheduled this show. I just put in too much music because I was like, I think we can do it, which means I can't talk all that much. So you should know that the Rolling Stones have a new album. It's called Foreign Tongues. It's their 25th album. And the 80-year-olds still sound pretty good. Check out this one, The Rolling Stones in the Stars. It's new music on World Cafe.

0: Well, I feel restored for one. I don't know about you. Marvin Gaye, Sexual Healing, closing out this edition of The Cafe. Appreciate you listening. 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
1: It's time now for your weather, tide predictions, and sunrise and sunset. Starting with your coastal water forecast, courtesy of the National Weather Service of Anchorage, Alaska. From Sitkin up to Castle Cape, today west winds 15 knots, seas 5 feet. Tonight south winds 20 knots, seas 4 feet with rain. And Thursday, south winds 20 knots, seas 5 feet with rain. Castle Cape to Cape Tolstoy, we have a small craft advisory Thursday. Today, variable winds 10 knots, seas 3 feet with rain. Tonight, south winds 20 knots, seas 5 feet with rain. And Thursday, west winds 25 knots, seas 5 feet. Cape Tolstoy to Cape Sarashef, we have a small craft advisory Thursday. Today, south winds 15 knots, seas 5 feet with rain. Tonight, south winds 20 knots, seas 6 feet with rain. And Thursday, west winds 25 knots, seas 6 feet. Port Hyden and Nelson Lagoon, we have a small craft advisory Thursday. Today, southwest winds 15 knots, seas 4 feet with rain. Tonight, east winds 15 knots, seas 3 feet with rain. And Thursday, southwest winds 15 knots, becoming west 25 knots in the afternoon, seas 4 feet with rain. Nelson Lagoon to Cape Sarashef, we have a small craft advisory Thursday. Today, southeast winds 15 knots, seas 3 feet with rain. Tonight, southeast winds 15 knots, seas 3 feet with rain. And Thursday, northwest winds 25 knots, seas 5 feet with rain. Your detailed forecast for the Alaska Peninsula. Today, rain. Highs near 50. South winds 5 to 10 miles per hour. Tonight, rain. Lows near 48. South winds 10 to 15 miles per hour. And Thursday, rain. Cloudy, then becoming mostly sunny with highs near 52. West winds 15 to 20 miles per hour with gusts as high as 30 miles per hour. Your tide predictions for the Pop-Off Island. There was a high tide at 2:59 a.m. at 8 feet, 5 inches. A low tide at 10:08 a.m. A minus tide of 2 feet, 6 inches. A high tide at 4:46 p.m. at 6 feet, 3 inches. And a low tide tonight at 9:57 at 2 feet, 1 inch. Your sun rose at 6:21 this morning. And your sun will set at 11:13, giving us 16 hours and 51 minutes of daylight hours. And that was your weather, tide predictions, and sunrise and sunset here on KSDP and KAEB. I'm Amy Mack. 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

Welcome to KSDP's Senior Spotlight Special, where we will be showcasing seniors from around the district. This Senior Spotlight Special will be featuring King Cove's Rivera Wilson. Rivera Wilson was born April 15, 2008, in Anchorage, Alaska. She is described by her grandma Jerry as a quiet and determined child. Principal Karen Kick describes her as a thoughtful and determined student. Her favorite memory of high school was when her and her team would go on trips to either Anchorage, Bristol Bay, or in Alaska and bonding with her teammates. Close-up with her class was also fun. The best advice she has for a successful high school career

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Covers journalism, technology, and First Amendment issues. 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
1: This is National Native News. I'm Jill Freitas. Historically, pharmacists in Alaska have been limited in what they can do. Over the last decade, they've advocated for and been granted expanded authority. Now, a new law goes further. Health reporter Rachel Cassandra delved into the law, which will increase access to care by changing how pharmacists can work in the state.
2: Soren White grew up in a pharmacy. As a young adult, he worked as a pharmacy tech, then went to school in Oregon to become a pharmacist with clinical training. But when he returned to Sitka for a job at his parents' pharmacies, his daily work was much more limited. A new state law expands what White and other pharmacists can do as part of their practice. Starting in January, they'll be able to test and treat certain ailments, like strep throat, urinary tract infections, or the flu. State House Representative Justin Ruffridge, a Soldotna Republican, is a pharmacist who supported the bill.
3: We are the most highly accessible healthcare professional.
2: Data shows people see pharmacists up to twice as often as primary care providers. The law builds on other legislation that has helped increase pharmacist authority in recent years. The bill passed by wide margins in both the House and Senate. Governor Mike Dunleavy vetoed it, but lawmakers had enough support to override his veto. Brandy Signa-Martin is the executive director for the Alaska Pharmacy Association.
4: Patients are going to be able to walk into community pharmacies and have access to care for minor ailments, test and treat.
2: She says that's really important in a rural state like Alaska. Expanded services will also make it easier for community pharmacies to survive. And she says it will be easier for pharmacists to set up collaborative agreements where they work with a provider. With more training, that could include specialists. Psychiatry, for example, she says first a psychiatrist would diagnose the patient, but then the psychiatrist could work with a pharmacist to optimize their medication.
4: The patient maybe doesn't need to see the psychiatrist every single visit.
2: She says the new law also opens the door to pharmacists covering other healthcare gaps. That could include offering HIV prevention medication like PrEP and PEP. And she says this law means pharmacists can start treating Alaskans with medications for opioid use disorder.
4: Be able to get a DEA license to be able to be a prescriber for those medications.
2: She thinks that will be a major game changer for the ongoing opioid crisis in Alaska. In Anchorage, I'm Rachel Cassandra.
1: Molly of Denali made her groundbreaking debut on PBS Kids back in 2019. The animated Alaska Native Girl is the first Indigenous lead of a nationally distributed children's series. And as KJZZ's Gabrielle Pietrasio reports, she's made a stop in Phoenix.
5: If you visit the Heard Museum between now through August, you'll come across an Alaskan village where you can tag along with Molly on all of her wild adventures, from flying a bush plane to riding a snowmobile, wearing snowshoes, or smoking salmon.
6: We brought Alaska to Arizona.
5: Hopi Patty Talahonga is the museum's chief programming and engagement officer.
6: And therefore, the Heard Museum is the coolest place in town.
5: For Phoenix's Dog Days of Summer.
7: You never know when you're going to find your best friend, and sometimes it might be at the museum.
5: Allison Nicolosi is director of the nonprofit AZ Husky Rescue.
8: Oh my gosh, there's one that I'm trying to adopt. He claimed me like no other.
9: Who let the dogs out?
5: Sadly for Heard employee Taylor Susan, Max the Husky has already found a new home, but there's still plenty more pups, maybe even enough for a pack to pull a dog sled. For National Native News, I'm Gabriel Pietrasio.
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Welcome to KSDP Senior Spotlight Special, where we will be showcasing seniors from around the district. This Senior Spotlight Special will be featuring King Cove's Tatiana Bendixson. Tatiana Bendixson was born in the fall of 2008 at the Anchorage Hospital. She is described by her family as being a smart, silly, motivated, thoughtful, and most of all, a caring child. Teachers describe her as a good-natured student who always takes her responsibilities seriously. Her favorite memory of high school was when she went to the Fall OSOG of 2025 at APU. The best advice she has for a successful high school career is to never let yourself get lazy, always study lots, and just stay locked in. Tati would like to thank her parents, Gunnar and Riza, and her teacher, Mrs. Smith, for always supporting her throughout her high school years. Tati's plans for after graduation are to go to UAA for dental hygiene and to serve her community. Tati, on behalf of KSDP, we are so proud of you and we wish you all the best. Congratulations.

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0: Before we hear another song, fellas, there are a few things I'd like to ask you. First of all, do you ever get tired of being Beatles?
1: Sometimes I get a bit lonely now.
2: Rhythm and blues. No, I don't think so, really.
3: You don't ever think that.
2: Just occasionally you get cheesed off with people writing rubbish about you, which you get often.
4: Yeah. I agree with that. I've had a divorce and half a dozen kids.
3: Now, what do you... well, I mean, isn't this a big sort of drag? I mean, don't you have to go around explaining to your wife that you're not divorced and all that?
4: No, she knows I'm not divorced because I keep seeing her every day, see?
3: Yeah, there's a point. But what about the simpler things of life, like...
2: Riding on a bus.
3: Yeah, or going to just about any restaurant you can.
2: Well, yeah, you miss those sort of things.
4: We go to certain ones.
5: And we go to ones where the people there are so snobby, they're the type who pretend they don't know us, so we have a good time. Because they're
2: Joe's
5: pretending
2: calf.
5: They don't know us.
3: Yeah, that figures.
5: See,
2: Joe's calf. Social comment, that, you know.
5: It is. A 1, 2...

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We ain't been getting down like we used to do. 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

little bit different. We're going to cut the audience in half right here. And everybody from here over, that's Dean's side. And whatever he says, you say it louder than he says it. And this is my side. And whatever I say, you say it louder than they say what Dean says over and over again. Okay. All right, ready? A one, a two, a one, two, three.

0: eyes.
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0: 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Out of this courtroom.
2: Judge, your honorship high, sir. Did I hear you say order in the court?
0: Yes, I said order.
2: Well, I'll take two cans

0: Pig Meat, sir. 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
1: No, who are you, boy?
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1: To my wife?
0: Yeah.
1: Life, you son of a gun, you.

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Philly dog, boogaloo, you got the flow. 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
1: Hello and welcome to Inside Europe, the weekly current affairs podcast and radio program from DW, Germany's international broadcaster. I'm Kate Laycock in Bonn. This week on the show, French far-right leader Marine Le Pen can run for president, but there's a catch. Remembering Wolhynia, the Nazi-era massacre at the heart of Poland's deteriorating relations with Ukraine. And football fever. We celebrate the beautiful game in the company of Belgium fans and learn why the stud placement on female soccer shoes is different to that on men's. Those stories and more coming up on Inside Europe. It is official. The name of the populist far-right party National Rally's candidate in France's 2027 elections will be Marine Le Pen. That there was ever any doubt about this was down to a court ban imposed after her 2025 conviction for embezzlement of European Union public funds in what is known rather unglamorously as the European Parliament Assistance case. Basically, she and various other party members were found to have claimed EU money for personnel who were actually working for the party back in France. This week, another court shortened the ban but upheld the conviction, raising the possibility that Le Pen may be forced to campaign whilst wearing an electronic tag. Our Paris correspondent, John Laurenson, has been following the story for us.
2: News anchors on BFM TV commentate Marine Le Pen's exit from the Court of Appeal, impassive in a pale pink suit, refusing to answer questions thrown at her from journalists. It's understandable that she wasn't smiling. The judges had just returned another guilty verdict to her and 10 other leading figures of her nationalist movement. But this week's court ruling changes everything nevertheless, because to the surprise of many, it neutered the most controversial part of the original court ruling, which was to ban her from running for elected office for 5 years, with the ban to take effect immediately, even before the appeals procedure had finished. A few hours after the verdict, still in her pale pink suit, Le Pen went on primetime TV and said this. I was happy, she told viewers of TF1, France's main TV channel, happy that the French people's freedom to vote has been restored and that the court has given me back my right to run for elected office. Taking that right away from me was undemocratic because it took away from the French people their right to choose. Instead, their choice was made for them. Well, now they're going to be able to choose for themselves. One of the slogans of the party her father founded was clean hands, head held high. Could she, after these two verdicts, saying she's guilty of embezzlement of public money, say that she had clean hands?
3: Oui. Bien sûr, je le dis.
2: Yes, I say it. I'm innocent, she said. What we are accused of is not that any one of us profited for personal enrichment. What we are accused of is that our parliamentary assistants were working on French rather than European politics. That was not the take of her political opponents. For example, the leader of the socialist group in the National Assembly, Boris Vallot. She has been found guilty of embezzling public money to the tune of almost 3 million euros, of a system operated over a period of 10 years. She's been served a 100,000 euro fine and a prison sentence, albeit a suspended one. She is, said Vallot, a delinquent. Clean hands, head held high. She has dirty hands and head bowed now. Le Pen said before this judgment that she would refuse to campaign while wearing an ankle tag. She needed to be able to meet voters in street markets, travel to meetings, she said. But by prolonging the legal process with her appeal to the Court of Cassation, she is suspending this measure, making it possible for her to campaign. But if the judiciary accelerates the usual procedure and judges this case in January, say, it is possible that she will be put under house arrest before voters go to the polls in April next year. How will voters see this convicted candidate, particularly if judges were to give her the house arrest treatment? Political commentator Nicolas Domenac had this to say on French public television. I'm looking forward to the story she's going to tell us about this, he said. She hasn't even started yet, but there is a narrative she's going to build around resilience, this woman who has endured so much. I never doubted she'd decide to run if she had the slightest possibility of doing so. This sort of politics is what she's been immersed in all her life. And also, over the years, she's forged with the French people an emotional and political relationship of a quality that her opponents will find it hard to beat. For the moment, Le Pen is leading in the polls. For the first round of the presidential polls, and even for the second round runoff. But if she wins and the Court of Cassation confirms the previous court decision in this case, France would have the dubious distinction of being headed by a president with a criminal record, and Le Pen would be its first far-right leader in modern times. John Lawrenson, DW, Paris.
1: And if that happens, you can be sure that we will be covering it here on Inside Europe. For now, though, it's the past, not the future, that we need to unpick. On July 11th, Poland will mark the 83rd anniversary of a wartime massacre, which still to this day has the power to upset one of Europe's most crucial strategic alliances. How can this be? From Warsaw, Adam Easton explains why, when it comes to Poland and Ukraine, it's best not to go raising old ghosts.
4: Poland and Ukraine share a long and complicated history. But in Russia, they have a common enemy. When Vladimir Putin launched his full-scale invasion of Ukraine in 2022, Poles opened their homes and hearts to fleeing refugees. As the director of Warsaw's Office for Eastern Studies, Wojciech Kononchuk, explains.
5: What is happening today between Poles and Ukrainians, it's basically like a love story from big love to big hate. In 2022, when the full-scale invasion started, millions of Ukrainian refugees came to Poland. Many of them found a shelter in Polish houses. So it was like an explosion of Polish sympathies and solidarity with the Ukrainian people.
6: Volodymyr Zelensky, President Ukraine.
4: In 2023, former Polish President Andrzej Duda showed that love by awarding Ukraine's Volodymyr Zelensky Poland's highest state honor, the Order of the White Eagle. But over time, Poles' feelings towards Ukrainians have changed due to war fatigue and the difficulties of integrating so many refugees. Painful historical issues have also re-emerged, leading to a major diplomatic rift. In May, Zelensky named a military unit after the World War II-era Ukrainian Insurgent Army, or UPA, which many Ukrainians see as heroes in the struggle for their country's independence from Russia. In Poland, however, the UPA is remembered for taking part in the murder of tens of thousands of Poles during the Second World War, in what is known as the Volhynia Massacre.
5: Volhynia Massacre started in 1943. It was a plan by the Ukrainian insurgent army, ethnic cleansing with the aim to erase the Polish population of what is today Western Ukraine. It was targeted not only against the Poles, but also Jews or even some Czechs. Basically, the main goal was to have an independent Ukrainian country for Ukrainians only. Up to 100,000 civilian Poles were killed in 1943 and 1944.
4: Kononchuk says the core of the dispute is that Poland and Ukraine view the UPA very differently.
5: For Ukrainians, they're heroes because they fought the Soviets. So many years after the Second World War, UPA, Ukrainian Insurgent Army, were fighting Soviet occupation. So Ukrainians want to remember only those part of history of this formation after 1945. So they don't know, or they doesn't want to know, what was the UPA activities before 1945. For Poles, UPA were a criminal structure which is responsible for mass killing of Polish population. At the same time, level of knowledge in Poland, what was the history of UPA after the Second World War, so basically they were fighters against the Soviets, it's usually almost non-existing knowledge in Polish society.
4: In response to Ukraine's decree naming a military unit after the UPA, current Polish President Karol Nawrocki announced he was stripping Zelensky of Poland's highest honor. Only the second time that's happened in 300 years.
7: I have decided to revoke the Order of the White Eagle from the President of Ukraine. At this point, I would like to emphasize this decision is not directed against the Ukrainian people. It does not signify a change in the strategic direction of Polish security policy.
4: On the streets of Kyiv, people struggle to understand Nawrocki's decision.
8: It's not like you just had a falling out with a friend. It's only now that I'm finally starting to wonder if Poland is somehow starting to side with Russia or something. Why are they doing this? What's the point?
9: It won't have any impact, but that's just how they are in Poland. There's nothing we can do about it. We are Ukrainians. We have our own vibe, our own country. We need to live here and give our awards to our president, not wait for anything from the Poles.
10: I think this is very unfair, because we're defending ourselves with every ounce of strength we have. Of course, Poland is helping us a lot, but unfortunately, this is not a tool or a way to improve relations between our countries.
4: But how significant is this rift between the neighboring countries, really?
5: I'm afraid this is the most serious dispute between Poland and Ukraine starting after the collapse of the Soviet Union.
4: So you don't think there's any chance that President Zelensky will agree to the Polish demand to change the name of that military unit?
5: I don't think it will happen. It's irreversible decision. I have to say that I have never seen anything like this in the discussion between the two societies. So these very negative emotions are just exploding.
4: Poland's centre-right Prime Minister Donald Tusk has criticised the nationalist Nawrocki, a political rival, for needlessly escalating the spat. He says it only serves Russia's interests. Tusk has also condemned Zelensky's decision to name a military unit after the UPA, but he and Nawrocki say Poland will continue to support Ukraine in its war against Russia. After all, both men agree that helping Ukraine also remains in Poland's best interests.
1: Adam Easton there. Apparently there's a Polish saying that translates as "don't call the wolf out of the forest." Maybe there are similar expressions in other languages. If you know of one, then do drop me a line, insideeurope@dw.com. World Cup shenanigans coming up in a minute. That's here on Inside Europe.

0: It is quarterfinal week, and since we can't go to the American host nations to take part, we have decided to bring an American, admittedly of the Canadian variety, to the studio. Instead, she's sitting here right across from me. Welcome, reporter Melissa Kent.
1: Hi, Kate.
0: What story have you brought with you?
1: Well, if you've been watching the World Cup, there is one story that has fans and aficionados seeing red this week. For those who don't follow football, or soccer, as we call it, a little background. US striker Phalaron Balogun wasn't supposed to play in the World Cup elimination match against Belgium on Monday. He was facing a one-game suspension after getting a red card for stepping on a Bosnian defender's ankle in his previous game. But then US President Donald Trump revealed he personally called FIFA head Gianni Infantino, and just like that, the red card disappeared.
2: When they take your best player, or just about, they have some great players, but and they say you can't play. That's very unfair. That's, you know, it's one thing to penalize somebody for the game, but how do you penalize them for a game that hasn't been played yet? It's very unfair. You can't do that. So, yes, I asked for a review by FIFA.
1: But having their top goal scorer on the pitch wasn't enough, and the USA's World Cup journey ended this week in Seattle when Belgium beat them 4-1. Cheers like this from fans in Belgium could be heard at watch parties across the country.
3: For starters, great game. Everybody in the team played awesome. Nothing could go much better. It was a really good game. Strong players overall the pitch, and we dominated the match.
4: I'm feeling really good. We started off very strong. We started off very strong, and we kept that energy going throughout the match.
5: It's not nice that politics come between us, but okay, kijk. We have to give an answer.
6: I really think we got our revenge against Trump and Infantino. We grabbed them by the throat from the very first minute and never let it go.
7: How did it feel? Something like karma, like we're going to set things right, go for it, and answer on the pitch. And they did.
3: If they play like today, I think they can go further and beat Spain also.
1: After their victory, the Belgian team's official social media channels quickly sent out posts with two words, overturn this, alongside images of the team celebrating. All week, criticism of FIFA's red card reversal has been fierce and widespread. UEFA, European football's governing body, blasted the decision, calling it, and I quote, unprecedented, incomprehensible, and unjustifiable. For context, there have been 189 red cards in the history of the World Cup. The only other time a player escaped a suspension was in 1962. Hours before Monday's match, FIFA rejected Belgium's challenge over the red card reversal. After the game, Belgium's coach, Rudy Garcia, says Phalaron Balogun came to see him.
8: C'est lui qui est venu me voir. Donc j'ai apprécié qu'il vienne me voir, mais lui il est pour rien. Voilà, absolument pour rien.
1: Garcia praised him for seeking him out and defended Balogun, saying he had nothing to do with the controversy surrounding FIFA's decision and that Balogun had handled the whole situation with a lot of class.
0: Thank you, Melissa. And I believe that you have a message for our listeners to end with.
1: That's right. We want to hear what you think. Has FIFA crossed a red line with its decision? Drop us a line at insideeurope@dw.com.
0: You can decide whether to send FIFA the red card. We will have much more for you coming up in the soccer and scandal department in next week's show. In the meantime, here is what has to be a candidate for the most wholesome football meets business story ever. Warming up on the sidelines, it's our very own Lars Bavanga.
9: Flashback to the last World Cup final. It's 2023. Spain has clinched the title and the team is jumping around on a Madrid stage in front of thousands of fans. No, not the men's team. This was the Women's World Cup. And for FIFA, it was big business. The estimated social and digital media views hit 3.2 billion. It was the English team, the Lionesses, that Spain beat in those finals. Here in England too, football is easily the number one participation sport for women and girls. But until recently, if they wanted to get good football shoes that fit, or a top with their favourite women player's name on it, they'd struggle.
10: As a women's football fan, it was non-existent. You couldn't buy a woman's name on the back of a football jersey. First time that international women's teams got their own jerseys was in 2019.
9: Helen Hardy is the founder of Foudies, the first football retailer in the world catering exclusively to women and girls. She saw a huge gap in the market and decided to do something about it.
10: I started with becoming the first provider in the world of women's names on the back of jerseys. To this day, I have never printed a Messi or a Ronaldo. And what would happen in the beginning is people would post me their blank jerseys and I would put a woman's name on the back of it in the correct font.
9: Now, that was in 2020. 6 years on, the first physical Foudies store has just opened here on Deansgate, a prime shopping street in Manchester. Now, I've come to meet Georgia Babington-Fowles, Foudies marketing manager, who also works at the store. So you've been open just for a few days now. What was it like on opening day?
11: It was actually quite emotional. There was a lot of fans that were saw it as quite inspirational and saw like this massive step in the right direction for the women's game. The majority of the boots that we stock are designed by female players for females' feet. The way the studs are laid on the bottom of the shoe are specific to the women's hip placements to kind of minimise any injuries that they have. We stock like period plaids, for instance, like period pants for playing sports. We have all the football shirts that you could possibly need.
12: Oh, so you see some tricks.
9: Mm.
12: This might not go very well.
9: 19-year-old Alice Foster is a local amateur footballer who's played almost since before she could walk. She's also a massive Manchester City fan. Alice is amazed at the growth in the women's game.
12: I got into women's football maybe when I was like 9 or 10. I remember when I first started playing, even at like grassroots, I had to play for a boys team because there wasn't a girls team available. And then when I started refereeing 3-4 years ago, I was refereeing a girls league and there's all these teams that literally didn't exist even like 5-6 years ago when I was playing.
9: So when you were 8, 9, 10 and you wanted a jersey with your favourite player's name on?
12: You wouldn't be able to get it anywhere. It's always just the men's players. It's good to have representation on, you know, in like a big high street in Manchester, which is such like a football city. So it's nice to see that finally there's one where you can just go and you know there'll be stuff that is for women's football.
9: Now, go to any high street here in England and you can easily count 3, 4, 5 big sports outlets. With the massive growth in girls and women's football, it is, frankly, difficult to understand that none of them are catering to this huge audience. Foudies founder Helen Hardy thinks she knows why.
10: Ultimately, in that boardroom, there is a group of men. And what do they watch? They're watching men's rugby, men's football. They're not in the stadium seeing the movement. They're not having the conversations or being part of this incredible moment in time. They weren't at the Euros final where I think there were about 10,000 of us inside a nightclub. They'd like had to open up this warehouse space so that England fans could celebrate until 5, 6 o'clock in the morning. They weren't there. They don't see it. It's a benefit to me that the boardrooms are full of men, but actually it's a problem for society. There's lots that we can do, and I think there's more that we can do to try and help accessibility to women's sports. And I don't think that Foudies is the sole answer.
9: As England's men's team this week keeps fighting to stay in the World Cup in America, the women's team, the Lionesses, is gearing up to qualify for next year's World Cup finals in Brazil, hoping to win the whole thing after losing in those 2023 finals. And this time, getting hold of your heroine's football jersey should not be a problem. Lars Bevanger, DW, Manchester.
0: If you head on over to Spotify, then you will find that we have set up a little poll. We are wanting to know which team is your dream World Cup winner. And I want to be really clear, we're not asking you to guess which team is going to win. We want to know which team has won your heart. Which team have you been rooting for? Which team do you think really, really deserves it? You can, of course, also send us your answer via email. So that would be insideeurope@dw.com. And maybe tell us a little bit about why you'd picked this team. Is it because it's from a country that you're originally from? Is it because of a particular moment in the tournament? Share your reasoning with us. We would really like to know. Inside Europe is, as ever, a game of two halves. So stay tuned for the inside story of how one German village developed a radical plan to slash its energy bills. Or if you're listening via a partner station, which leaves us here, find out what happens wherever you get your podcasts. This is Inside Europe, and I'm Kate Laycock in Bonn. When I-

0: Welcome back to Inside Europe, the weekly current affairs podcast and radio programme from DW, Germany's international broadcaster. I'm Kate Laycock in Bonn. If you were to drive about 80 kilometres southwest from Berlin, you could arrive in a village called Feldheim. It's in the eastern German state of Brandenburg, and while it may look like an ordinary farming village, it has become world famous for its unique energy system, where residents pay far less for power than most Europeans. It's also Germany's first energy self-sufficient village, with its own electricity and heating networks. Not so long ago, our colleagues over at DW's environment podcast, Living Planet, decided to take a look at what the rest of the world can learn from Feldheim, the village that decided to go it alone. The story is presented by Kathleen Schuster.
1: About an hour and a half southwest of Berlin, there is an unassuming little village called Feldheim. The name translates to something like field home or maybe home in a field, which is fitting, because the village amounts to a cluster of buildings set in, well, fields. That makes it a lot like many other villages in Germany, but unlike most, this one draws crowds from all over the world.
2: Quite often I get people coming and saying that they've read about us in their local newspapers, you know, people coming from Thailand or China or wherever, and they tell you, you know, that they've seen articles about Feldheim back home.
1: That's Kathleen Thompson. She's a tour guide here. And what she's showing both curious foreigners and Germans is not how cute the village is, but what clean energy of the future could look like. Because Feldheim is a green power pioneer. One of the most obvious signs of its reputation are the 52 wind turbines towering like skyscrapers above the trees at the edge of the village. But despite their size and reputation for being loud, even standing right underneath them, all you can hear is an occasional beep and a gentle swoosh from the massive blades, which are longer than a Boeing 737. There's a metal funnel that visitors can put to their ear to hear energy harvesting in motion, but it doesn't deliver on this particular day. In fact, basically the only sound is of birds singing.
2: These wind turbines are gearless. Most wind turbines have a gearbox, which is just like a gearbox in a car. And what the gearbox does is accelerate the speed of the wind going into the generator. But these don't have that, and one of the advantages is it makes them quieter. If the wind's really strong, you can hear a sort of a swishing noise, but you can't hear anything today.
1: But where Feldheim has been making noise in recent years is in the very low cost of its homegrown clean electricity. It's Germany's first ever energy autonomous village. No mean feat for a community of just 130 people. But it is perhaps even more noticeable because it happens to be located in a part of the country where other villages are loudly pushing back against wind turbines. So what exactly has Feldheim been doing differently? In this episode, we'll be exploring that question and what makes energy self-sufficiency work or fail at the community level. This is Living Planet. I'm Kathleen Schuster.

0: land that's farmed by the farmers cooperative.
1: I sometimes come out here even when I'm not working. I bring my dog and we walk around the wind turbines. I find it very peaceful here. Sometimes when we have visitors groups, we bring them out as well on foot. And particularly for people coming out of the cities, they find it very, very relaxing.
2: And it is relaxing out here. It's that time of year when the yellow of the canola seed flower is bursting with color and scent. Great fields of it roll gently around the core of the village, which is alive with the subtle sounds of nature, the chirp of birds and whir of insects. In the background, farmers go about their business, as they've been doing for hundreds of years, minus the heavy machinery, of course. Though Veldheim itself is old, its efforts to become self-sufficient began not long after the fall of the Berlin Wall in 1989.
3: Niemand hat die Absicht, eine Mauer zu errichten.
4: Ich bin ein Berliner.
5: Die Mauer muss weg! Die Mauer muss weg! Die Mauer muss weg! Die Mauer muss weg!
2: If you're rusty on that patch of history, allow me to fill you in. After the Second World War, Germany was divided into two countries, the West and the Socialist East, also known as the GDR. During that time of division, Veldheim lived under East German rule, which was firmly committed to open cast lignite mining to secure its energy supply. In fact, at its peak, the country was extracting 300 million tons a year, making it a leading global supplier. But once the two parts of Germany had reunited, that reliance on mining, what is widely considered to be the dirtiest kind of coal, didn't stop a young man called Michael Raschemann from hatching an ambitious plan.
1: Michael, or Micha as we all call him, was studying civil engineering, and he saw that in the village next to where he was living, someone was building some wind turbines, and he thought that was a great idea. So he went along to the bank to see if he could borrow some money, and they needed, of course, a guarantor. So he went along and asked his father, who said no, and his parents were already divorced at the time. So he went then and asked his mother, and she said, yeah, it's a great idea.
2: Kathleen Thompson didn't arrive in the area until many years later. And if you're wondering how someone from England became a local tour guide in a village in eastern Germany, the short answer is that she ended up moving here after a stint in Berlin working for Britain's National Tourism Agency. Kathleen became so captivated with the story of Veldheim that she spent over a decade showing people around and explaining how that conversation with Michael's mother paved the way for this tiny dot on the landscape to have such an impact.
1: With her as guarantor, he was able to get the financing from the bank. So his next task was then to decide where to build his wind turbines. And for that, he took his girlfriend by the hand. They got into his little Trabant, a map, as you did in those days, and they arrived here in Veldheim at some point. He decided Veldheim was a great place for two main reasons. One was that although Brandenburg is a lowland, we are here on a bit of a plateau. We are 150 meters above sea level, which is not a lot, but it's enough to guarantee that every day, or just about every day, we have wind.
2: The other reason was that there was a substation near enough to connect the wind turbines to, and that ticked two big boxes. But there was still a major hurdle to clear, getting the community on board. And that meant Michael convincing the locals to let him use their farmland to build on.
1: This land around here is all privately owned. Different families own different parcels of land. So it was a case of then speaking to the landowners.
2: It was no small ask, given that renewables were in their infancy and he was an outsider. But his timing was somehow right. Remember, the two Germanies were unifying, which meant there was a lot of change and upheaval. For many in the former East, it was like having the rug pulled out from under them in fast motion.
6: Es ist abgebaut worden, Arbeitsplätze. Die Leute mussten immer weiter fahren und,
2: Michael remembers it as a period when infrastructure was being dismantled and jobs were being lost, and where there was a sense of uncertainty about what would happen next. What happened next for Feldheim was his novel idea of building four towering wind turbines in the village's backyard. He says it really got the community talking.
6: Die haben sich was zu sagen. Das heißt, man kann irgendwo.
2: But interest can be very different from acceptance. His approach to generating both interest and acceptance was to throw open the lines of communication between himself and the villagers and the landowners.
1: The main thing was that right from the very beginning, everything was transparent. You know, they gave the people all the information that they needed. And they talked to them right from the very beginning. And I think this is one of the main things that you have to know that you have to do when you're planning to build renewable energy power plants is talk to the people. You can't do it without them.
2: They agreed that Michael could use the land and that those first four turbines would go up far enough away from homes so as not to disturb anyone. So in 1995, the village started generating its own clean electricity. But Michael's vision for what's become Germany's first energy self-sufficient village was only just beginning to unfold, and he was keen to get the community even more involved.
1: What he did was suggest that he install the fifth wind turbine, and he invited people in the village and in the villages around to invest in that fifth wind turbine, which a number of people did, and that helped as well to get things moving.
2: The people who had invested began to see returns on what they'd plowed in, and that fifth turbine became a kind of symbol of possibility.
1: We call it the people's wind turbine.
2: That affectionate term suggests a healthy relationship between the local population and the clean energy infrastructure on its doorstep, which, when it comes to wind, is not a given in many places.
7: The more windmills a country has, the more money that country loses and the worse that country is doing.
2: Opponents and even leaders have been outspoken about their dislike of this particular green technology. Here in Germany, Chancellor Friedrich Merz has publicly described turbines as an ugly source of power generation. His view is shared by the far-right AfD party, which is particularly popular in the former East and among residents in villages around Berlin, especially when planned wind parks mean cutting down areas of forest. In fact, the pushback has been significant enough for the state government to pass a law meaning additional turbines can only be built in designated areas. But on the whole, Germans are accepting of wind turbines. In a recent study, nearly two-thirds of those surveyed said they didn't mind existing turbines near to where they live. And nearly as many said they wouldn't object to new ones being built. Back in Feldheim, Kathleen Thompson says there was a moment when some in the village voiced concern about any further expansion. But because some of the original wind turbines have been taken down and replaced with more efficient models, things are actually going in the opposite direction, and the village now needs less infrastructure to generate the same amount of power.
1: We're already down from 55 to 52. The forecast is that we, when it's all finished, we'll be down to 44, because they may be taking down three small wind turbines, replacing them with two bigger ones.
2: Because a modern model can generate enough power to supply as many as 4,000 households a year, the Feldheim Wind Park clearly makes more than its population could ever use. In fact, they use less than 0.5% of what their turbines make, and that now reaches them via their own independent grid. Michael had been keen to make this an option quite early on, because as long as the homegrown electricity was reaching locals via the national grid, they were paying more for it than necessary. He co-founded a renewable energy company called Energiequelle, which translates to energy source, and approached the local power supplier to see if Feldheim could buy part of the grid. The answer was a hard no. So he got together with the local government to build an independent grid, power lines and all. And it is quite rare because mostly homegrown energy does go back to the national grid. It meant a lot of digging and cable laying, but it also meant a significant drop in the price of electricity for those connected to the local network. They currently pay 12 cents for a kilowatt hour of electricity at a time when most people in Germany are paying three times that amount.
1: If you can get people in their pockets, It really does help.
2: So Veldheim has become energy autonomous, and its residents are reaping the rewards of cheap energy. Which begs the question, why aren't more communities doing this? Thomas Bouwens researches collective action for sustainability at Rotterdam School of Management in the Netherlands. He says there are several factors involved in getting an entire community on board with clean energy projects.
8: Three conditions have to be aligned. So the first is institutional, the right policies, the right regulatory frameworks in place for these communities to thrive. The second condition is material. So the right financial intermediaries, cooperative banks, access to patient capital, access to technical infrastructure, etc. And the third condition is, I would say, more cultural. So cultural in the sense of familiarity with collective action in the past or in other sectors.
2: Thomas says Germany is a good case study because some parts of the country are experiencing a boom in these kinds of initiatives, while others are not.
8: The main predictor was not sun or wind, nor income or political orientation of in the region, but it was the presence of other cooperatives in other sectors like agriculture, banking, retail. So when people are familiar with the cooperative model, with other community projects in other sectors, it facilitates the expansion of energy cooperatives.
2: And that has been borne out in Veldheim, whose green tech reputation trades in far more than just wind power. So in the early 2000s, local farmers were facing tough times. They were part of an agricultural cooperative founded in the 1990s to share land and equipment to make farming easier and more profitable. But they were feeling the pinch of the EU lowering the minimum price for some of their products, and they were struggling to meet heating costs.
0: Around 2003, 2004, they were having to buy a lot of heating oil to keep the pigsties warm all year round. And so the farmers were getting worried about the future of their business. They considered letting some of their staff go. Some of the people who work for the cooperative, they're employed, they're not members of the cooperative.
2: But before it came to that, they had another idea that would not only save jobs, but create a circular heating economy that directly benefited them, the pigs, and the rest of the village. They decided to build a biogas plant that would be fed on materials they could produce themselves. Things like maize silage.
0: The other input materials are the slurry from the pigs and the cows. A small amount of rye goes in because it has a lot of energy.
2: Because the size of the project was too much for the farmers' cooperative to tackle alone, they went into partnership with Energiequelle. You remember the clean energy company set up by Michael, who originally got the turbines turning. The idea was to convert the methane generated at the biogas plant into electricity that goes to the national grid and into heat that stays in the village.
0: We have our own district heating grid here in Veldheim. It's 3 kilometres in total of pipes. It means that they get their heating much, much cheaper than anyone else. They pay 7.5 cents per kilowatt hour.
2: Which is about a third of the cost of heating oil. But because the plant can't provide enough heat all year round, there's also a wood chip burner fed from a managed forest.
0: The farmers sell the trees for building construction or whatever, but they only sell the tree trunks. And the branches that perhaps people in the olden days would have gathered and brought home and burnt on their fires, they're now chopped into small pieces and used here in the wood chip burner.
2: And if for any reason they're still not getting enough heat, they have a power-to-heat plant, which takes electricity straight from the wind farm and converts it into heat. So far, they've always had enough to supply the village, and they now save around 48,000 gallons of heating oil a year. And as if that weren't enough, they also have a solar plant that generates enough electricity in a year to supply about 600 homes, and a brightly painted battery storage system on the path down to the wind farm. Its job is to help regulate the frequency in the grid.
1: If you have a lot of wind, you have a lot of sun, you have too much electricity trying to get into the grid. Sometimes you see wind turbines switched off, and that is one of the reasons that there's the bottleneck situation, as we call it. But if you have a storage system, you can take that electricity out of the grid, store it, and then feed it back at times when maybe there's very little wind, there's no sun, and demand is higher than supply. And that's what it's here for.
2: It's all part of the overall vision of Michael and Energiequelle, the one-time startup that's expanded way beyond its humble beginnings to become a tiny but mighty lighthouse project.
9: We will be rejoining Kathleen Schuster in just a minute. That's here on Inside Europe.
2: On Living Planet, we've got questions.
10: Is anyone trying to clean up this mess?
9: Big questions.
2: Should we really be sinking our money into this?
11: Questions that get to the bottom of things.
2: How much CO2 does a tree absorb anyway?
9: Your questions.
12: How often do you think we should use the reusable cups to compensate for the paper ones?
9: But don't worry, we've got answers too. 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
9: Back to the Living Planet special, looking into the lessons learnt from the autonomous village of Feldheim in Brandenburg. What's needed for such a project to work? And how many such communities exist across Europe?
2: There are now more than 8,000 renewable energy communities across Europe, representing a total of 2 million people. And Thomas Bowen says the trend towards more has been clear since the EU acknowledged energy communities as actors in their own right.
8: That enabled citizens, SMEs, local communities, local authorities to participate in energy markets. So that was a big institutional shift, because before that, these actors were not able to participate in energy markets. So the European Union has recognized the importance of community involvement, community engagement for the energy transition. And at the same time, there is a bottom-up movement that has been growing.
2: He believes that strong local leaders are really important to making an energy community a success.
8: You need these people that get things going in the first place. So they are usually green activists. A lot of cooperatives that I studied, for example, in Belgium or in Germany, were quite closely related to the anti-nuclear movement. So usually a handful of green activists that not only want to get rid of fossil fuels and nuclear energy, but that want to create an alternative themselves.
2: Thomas says launching a project in tight-knit communities where there's already a backbone of trust can be beneficial, but it's not a must.
8: The initiatives vary quite a lot in size. Some are very small, so hundreds of members, but there are very large cooperatives that operate at a regional level. For example, EcoPower in Flanders, Northern Belgium, has more than 70,000 members. Som Energia in Catalonia has as well around 70,000 members.
2: What helps here are federations that actively support the setup of individual projects on the ground by facilitating the transfer of information and providing best practice examples for newcomers to the scene. And being a bigger initiative does not remove the need for communication.
8: Community engagement is critical because the cooperative model relies on the active engagement of members. So, for example, EcoPower, which is a big regional cooperative that supplies electricity in Flanders, regularly organizes local meetings in different places across the whole region to get this local engagement going, not to lose the connection with the local roots.
2: Likewise, he says, getting the support of local officials can also prove invaluable. This has been the case for Feldheim, which has been a collaboration between the renewable power company Energiequelle, the residents of the village, the farming cooperative, and the local authorities. So to recap, making something like Feldheim work takes a favorable regulatory framework, investment, strong leadership, clear communication, community involvement and engagement, and good relations with the local authorities. So does that mean that the ones that don't succeed are not ticking any of these boxes?
8: When one of these conditions is missing, or several are missing, it gets more difficult for a project to survive and to flourish. So, for example, if the institutional framework is not right, or even if it's hostile, then it gets much more difficult for community projects to survive. If the material conditions are not present in the local ecosystem, projects will struggle. Or if the cultural condition is not there, it's the same. And the presence of federating support is super important. So cooperatives that want to do it alone will usually struggle more, simply because of the asymmetry of power between local community-led projects and commercial developers who have the resources, the capital, the access to networks that local community projects don't have.
2: All the work involved in autonomously generating power is far harder than simply turning on a switch to draw from the national grid. But besides the clear financial benefits in going it alone, Thomas Bowen says communities often get involved because they really want to make a difference. They want to put their names to the production of renewable energy to contribute to a reduction in the emissions heating the planet. And he says they are, in more ways than one.
8: These communities, beyond the kilowatt hours, megawatt hours that they produce, which is significant, they play a very important role to take citizens on board, because the transition to low carbon energy sources will not succeed if it is not

0: profile, Veltheim is home to an information center and has won several prizes, including for educating children about energy and sustainability. But the village also draws thousands of adult visitors from all over the world every year, from clean energy enthusiasts to politicians to students. They flock here to see how this unsuspecting place learned to punch way above its weight. At first, it was quite a novelty for the locals to see so many new faces walking around their country roads.
1: The people in the village used to find it very exciting at the beginning. You know, they would sort of say, oh, you know, who's coming today, and so on.
0: But over time, the unfamiliar has become familiar.
1: I think they've just come to accept it now as part of their way of life. You know, it's, you have these big buses arriving, pulling up in front of the door here, and people pouring out and people moving around in high-vis vests, and they just take it, you know, take it as part of Veltheim now. They're very proud of what they've achieved here, what has been achieved.
2: That deep dive into the village of Veltheim, exploring the opportunities and limitations of community-driven renewable energy systems, was produced by Tamsin Walker and edited and presented by Kathleen Schuster, with sound design by Neil King. It was first published on our sister podcast, Living Planet. You can find all other Living Planet episodes wherever you get your podcasts. That's it for today. If you don't want the conversation to end, you can drop us a line at insideeurope@dw.com or leave us a voice note at speakpipe.com/insideeurope. This programme was produced by Laura Kabeka, Melissa Kent and me, Kate Laycock. Our sound engineers were Tsiad Abu Sleiman and Christian Steter. Inside Europe comes to you from DW in Bonn.

You're seeing some true improvisation tonight. I want you to know that. Well, they can't tell, you see. An original line called Time Remembered.

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What can I do? 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He'll never know.

0: From New York, this is Democracy Now!
1: Are you and President Trump friends?
2: I'm his lawyer, was his lawyer, and now I'm the Deputy Attorney General.
0: Acting Attorney General Todd Blanche grilled by senators at his confirmation hearing Wednesday over his ties to President Trump, his handling of the Epstein files, and his role in creating a $1.8 billion fund for Trump to give to his allies, including January 6th insurrectionists. We'll speak to Seattle Congress member Pramila Jayapal about Blanche, a vote by half the House Democrats to strip U.S. military funding for Israel, and her call for independent investigations into the killings of Johann Sebastian of Biddeford, Maine, and Lorenzo Salgado Araujo in Houston by ICE agents. We'll also talk to a lawyer for Lorenzo's brother, Victor. He was detained after witnessing his brother's killing. He now faces deportation. Then, is the U.S.-Iran war a forever war in the making? We'll speak with Ali Vaez of the International Crisis Group. And we look at the Trump administration's move to gut the Endangered Species Act. The group Earth Justice is suing.
3: They're trying to let activities like logging and oil drilling go forward, even if they'll destroy endangered species habitat, and even without taking the most basic measures to reduce that destruction.
0: All that and more coming up. Welcome to Democracy Now!, democracynow.org, The War and Peace Report. I'm Amy Goodman. The U.S. has struck Iran for a fifth consecutive day, targeting the capital, Tehran, and port cities, including Bandar Abbas, which is home to the headquarters of Iran's navy. On Thursday morning, the U.S. fired on an oil tanker attempting to reach Harg Island in the Strait of Hormuz. In retaliation, Iran attacked Bahrain, Kuwait, and Jordan. Iran's military warned if President Trump follows through on his threat to strike civilian infrastructure, it would strike all infrastructure across the Gulf. At least 35 civilians have been killed by U.S. strikes in recent days, according to Iranian authorities. This is President Trump speaking from Pennsylvania Wednesday.
4: They want to settle so badly. They don't like what we're doing. And they do want to settle. We'll find out whether or not we settle with them or we just finish it off.
0: The Trump administration's internal estimate of the cost of the U.S.-Israeli war in Iran has soared to as much as $100 billion, according to U.S. officials who spoke to NBC News. Meanwhile, Israel's defense minister, Israel Katz, told U.S. Defense Secretary Pete Hegseth Wednesday Israel's planning to keep its forces in so-called security zones in Gaza, Lebanon, and Syria. In Gaza, Israeli forces have killed four more people, including a child. Palestinian officials say an Israeli strike hit an apartment building in Deir al-Balah in central Gaza, killing Omar Abu Qasem, his wife Asma, and their six-year-old daughter, Habiba. Their three-year-old son, Sami, was injured. This is a relative of the family.
5: This poor, innocent civilian family that has no connection to any military action is a neutral family who was sleeping. Their children were sleeping in their mother's lap. This is how innocent civilians are bombed on these nights, which are said to include a truce and peace.
0: Since last October's so-called ceasefire, Israeli forces have killed more than 1,100 Palestinians in Gaza. Israel's security cabinets approved nearly $500 million in funding for 34 new settlements in the occupied West Bank. That's according to far-right Israeli finance minister Bezalel Smotrich. Under his tenure, 103 Israeli settlements have already been established in the occupied West Bank, violating international law. This comes amidst growing Israeli settler violence against Palestinians and their property. This is Bezalel Smotrich.
6: We are making sure that the decisions we have made regarding the legislation and establishment of the new settlements in Judea and Samaria will not remain on paper, but will become reality on the ground. We are approving one government budget decision after another. Budgets for roads, budgets for infrastructure, and also budgets for constructions, caravans.
0: On Capitol Hill, half of all Democrats voted Wednesday to support a measure slashing military funding to Israel. The amendment proposed by Republican Congressmember Thomas Massie would have eliminated $3.3 billion in annual U.S. military assistance to Israel. The measure was ultimately defeated by House Republicans, along with Democratic Minority Leader Hakeem Jeffries and Caucus Chair Pete Aguilar, who vowed to continue funding Israel. But the House Democratic Whip, Catherine Clark, supported Massey's amendment. She wrote in a statement, quote, "We should not provide a blank check for military aid to any country that does not comply with U.S. law, interests, and values. The Netanyahu government has failed to meet that standard," she said. The former House Speaker, Congressmember Nancy Pelosi of California, also voted to cut off funding to Israel, saying Americans, quote, "are rightly demanding an end to a perpetual cycle of war, and the Netanyahu government cannot maintain its current course," Pelosi said. The Senate Judiciary Committee heard testimony Wednesday from Acting Attorney General Todd Blanche, whom Trump has nominated to fill the role permanently. Democrats grilled Blanche over the Justice Department's handling of the Epstein files, the Trump administration's so-called anti-weaponization fund, and President Trump's $100 million settlement, it's believed, with the IRS. Blanche was also questioned about serving as President Trump's personal lawyer.
1: Are you and President Trump friends?
2: I'm his lawyer, was his lawyer, and now I'm the deputy attorney general. So I met him as his criminal defense attorney. I'm not sure there's very many people who have ever had a criminal defense attorney who calls that person their friend.
0: Republican Senator John Cornyn of Texas signaled he was undecided on Blanche. A no vote from Cornyn would effectively sink Blanche's nomination for attorney general. President Trump's pick to replace Tulsi Gabbard as director of national intelligence refused to say Wednesday whether Joe Biden won the 2020 election. Jay Clayton was testifying before the Senate Intelligence Committee at his confirmation hearing. Here he is being questioned by Georgia Democrat John Ossoff.
7: You refuse to answer a simple matter of fact about the 2020 election. Is that right?
8: No, that's not right.
7: Then answer the question. Who won the 2020 election?
8: I have answered the question.
7: Answer it. What is your answer?
8: I've given you my answer.
7: What is your answer? You refuse to answer a basic question about who won a presidential election?
8: No,
7: But you asked to lead America's intelligence community? Isn't it humiliating to be unable to answer this question, to have to indulge the president's delusions?
0: Jay Clayton also claimed not to know that his predecessor, Tulsi Gabbard, joined an FBI raid on an election center in Atlanta last year. And he defended President Trump's proposed $1.8 billion so-called anti-weaponization fund to compensate Trump allies and insurrectionists. Jay Clayton's the U.S. attorney for the Southern District of New York, where he oversaw the Justice Department indictment of former Venezuelan President Nicolas Maduro on drug trafficking charges. Meanwhile, the New York Times filed a motion to quash subpoenas that Jay Clayton and the U.S. attorney's office in Manhattan served to New York Times journalists after they reported on security concerns involving President Trump's new plane donated to him by Qatar. In a statement, the Times senior vice president, David McGraw, said, quote, "We are going to court to defend our journalists' rights to report freely on the administration and to provide the public with stories that matter," he said. The subpoenas were delivered to four Times journalists at their homes Friday to testify before a federal grand jury in the Southern District of New York. The Pentagon's announced plans to screen the testosterone levels of service members over the age of 30 and will offer voluntary replacement therapy to those with low T scores. The initiative was announced Wednesday by Defense Secretary Pete Hegseth, who's branded the Pentagon as the High T Department of War.
9: "I'm authorizing a new screening program for testosterone deficiency for our service members, ensuring you have the right testosterone levels to operate at your absolute best.
0: The Pentagon did not say whether women would be tested for testosterone or whether troops would be evaluated for other hormone deficiencies. This comes after Hegseth last year ordered a halt to all gender-affirming medical procedures for service members and removed openly transgender troops from the U.S. military. Hegseth has previously said women should not hold combat roles and has fired female leaders at the Pentagon while denying others promotions. In Georgia, another prisoner has died in the custody of ICE. That's Immigration and Customs Enforcement. On Wednesday, ICE announced 45-year-old Venezuelan immigrant Jesus Manuel Arena Silva was found unresponsive in a bus that was transporting him from one ICE jail to another with a suspected cause of death listed as cardiac arrest. It's at least the 22nd such death this year alone. It comes as the Department of Homeland Security said Wednesday it would reverse plans to halt traffic stops following the shooting deaths of two immigrants by ICE agents in less than a week. The reversal came after President Trump wrote on social media, "We cannot give up one of ICE's most important and effective crime-fighting tools, the traffic stop!" exclamation point, adding, "It won't happen on my watch," Trump wrote. About 100 million people in North America are under air quality alerts today as a thick blanket of smoke descends on cities from the upper Midwest to northeastern states. Overnight, air quality readings reached hazardous levels in cities including Minneapolis, Detroit, and Toronto. Forecasters warn New York and many East Coast cities will spend another day under hazy orange skies. More than 1,000 active fires are burning in Canada and dozens more in Minnesota. Meanwhile, more than 100 million people from the plains to the East Coast face heat advisories or extreme heat warnings today, with a massive heat dome bringing triple-digit heat and record temperatures to many areas. And here in New York City, dozens of pro-Palestine activists gathered for a vigil to demand the release of Dr. Hussam Abu Safia, the director of Gaza's Kamel Edwin Hospital, who has been held in Israeli detention without charge since his abduction by Israeli troops 18 months ago. International calls to free Dr. Abu Safia have been mounting over the past month, as his family and lawyers say he's facing possible death due to torture and medical neglect. This is Pam Sporn, a member of New York City Jewish Elders and Jewish Voice for Peace.
10: We're out here today, along with Doctors Against Genocide, to demand the release of Dr. Abu Safia, but also all Palestinian healthcare workers that are imprisoned in Israeli prisoners, and also all Israeli detainees who are Palestinian.
0: And those are some of the headlines. This is Democracy Now!, democracynow.org, The War and Peace Report. I'm Amy Goodman.
11: And I'm Nermeen Sheikh. Welcome to our listeners and viewers across the country and around the world. Acting Attorney General Todd Blanche was grilled by senators during his confirmation hearing Wednesday to become Attorney General. Blanche previously served as President Trump's personal lawyer. He's headed the Justice Department on an acting basis since Trump fired Pam Bondi as Attorney General. It's unclear if Republicans have enough votes to confirm Blanche. During the hearing, outgoing Texas Senator John Cornyn blasted Blanche for his role in proposing a $1.8 billion fund for Trump to give to his allies, including January 6th insurrectionists. Republican Senator John Kennedy of Louisiana questioned Blanche about his ties to Trump.
1: Are you and President Trump friends?
2: I'm his lawyer, was his lawyer, and now I'm the Deputy Attorney General.
0: I'm his lawyer. Was his lawyer. Blanche corrected himself. Democratic Senator Dick Durbin criticized Blanche for continuing to act as if he were Trump's personal attorney.
12: In less than 18 months at the Department of Justice, you've shown you're still President Trump's personal attorney. Your tenure can be summed up in the four words you said, quote, "I love you, sir," to President Trump. This was your response when you were asked what you would say to him. This nation deserves an attorney general who loves the Constitution more than any single president, an attorney general focused on keeping America safe and combating corruption, not satisfying the president's personal grievances or channeling crypto cash to the administration's mega faithful.
0: During the Senate hearing, Blanche also faced questions about his handling of the Epstein files, and we'll hear his comments in a bit. But for more, we're joined now from Washington, D.C., by Democratic Congressmember Pramila Jayapal of Washington State. She's just introduced a bill with Senator Cory Booker to protect Epstein survivors whose personal information was improperly disclosed during the Trump's DOJ's recent release of the Epstein files, which Blanche was in charge of. But first, we want to go to the overall questioning of and the possibility that the acting or interim attorney general would become the attorney general. General, your assessment of Todd Blanche, Congressmember Jayapal?
13: Well, my assessment, Amy, is that he is not fit to be attorney general. He slipped and said what is true, that he acts as the president's personal attorney, not as the attorney general for the people of the United States. This is a very important position, and Donald Trump is putting his personal attorney in because he wants him to do all the things that Donald Trump wants to do. The political persecutions that have been happening under Todd Blanche as acting attorney general, the cover up of the Epstein files. You have to ask, what is he hiding for the president that he is not willing to come out and actually take responsibility for and prosecute the predators that are present throughout the Epstein ring? The slush fund, you know, that he negotiated. Now he says it's not going to happen. I don't believe him. I don't think there's anything in writing around that. The settlement with the IRS that he negotiated for Donald Trump himself. These are all indications of why he cannot be trusted as the top attorney for the people of the United States. He might be trusted as the top attorney for Donald Trump. That's not the role of attorney general. He should not be confirmed.
11: And Congressmember Jayapal, if you could clarify, there's been some reporting that suggests that, in fact, this confirmation hearing may be in part just symbolic, because he could, in principle, be acting attorney general for the duration of Trump's term.
13: Well, it's true that you can stay as an acting. However, I do think that it would be a significant step if the Republicans did not have the votes to confirm him. And I think that this is something that we need to fix. There is the possibility of people staying if they've been confirmed for another position. And then they can stay and transfer that confirmation into a new position. And so I think there's work to be done around that. But I do believe that John Cornyn, perhaps Tom Tillis, not clear to me from the questioning, who are now sort of cut loose because they won't be continuing in this position as senators, they might have the opportunity now to actually do what is right for the country. That is what I'm hoping for, because I think once he is, once they refuse to confirm him, there's much more opportunity for us to ensure that he doesn't continue in that position.
11: And Congressmember Jayapal, ahead of Todd Blanche's confirmation hearing, the group World Without Exploitation released this video featuring Epstein survivors calling on senators to reject Blanche's nomination because of his role in disclosing their personal information while protecting the names of alleged abusers during the Department of Justice's release of records related to the Jeffrey Epstein investigation.
14: My name was released.
15: My phone number was released.
14: Where I went to school.
16: Where I live.
14: My students can now search me and read about my abuse.
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41: Vote no on Todd Blanche for Attorney General.
0: And several of Epstein's accusers were, in fact, seated in the Senate gallery during the hearing. And at the hearing, Illinois Democratic Senator Dick Durbin had a heated exchange with Acting Attorney General Todd Blanche on whether he would commit to personally meeting with Epstein survivors.
1: There are 10 individuals who were exploited and abused by Mr. Epstein. They are here today. None of them have had a chance to speak to anyone in the department or FBI, though they've asked repeatedly. So can I get your word under oath that within the next 30 days, you will personally sit down with these 10 victims and hear their case in terms of what needs to be done by the Department of Justice?
2: Chairman, I appreciate them being here today. I also have somebody from my office who's spent her entire career working on cases like Mr. Epstein's. She's in charge of our task force investigating human trafficking. She's available to talk to them.
1: She can sit right next to you. She can sit right next to you when you meet with these survivors.
2: I have never said I will not meet with survivors.
1: Will you meet with these 10 survivors? I'm asking you on the record.
2: If they have lawyers, as you know, I'm prohibited from meeting directly with them.
1: I think you ought to be in the room because you ought to hear this. You have singular responsibility for these files. There is a delay in meeting the statutory requirement on disclosure. You were involved in that. I think you ought to be part of this.
2: I am definitely part of it, and I have been from day one.
0: And Congressmember Jayapal, you've just introduced a bill with Senator Cory Booker to protect Epstein survivors whose personal information was improperly disclosed during the Trump DOJ's recent release of the Epstein files. So if you could talk about what exactly you've called for.
3: Yes, we just introduced the Redact Act, and this comes really from the whole experience of the Epstein survivors over the last year and a half under this Trump administration, DOJ, and Todd Blanche's overseeing. And you might remember that when Pam Bondi, then the Attorney General, was before us in the Judiciary Committee where I sit, I did the first line of questioning. And the most powerful moment was when I asked the survivors to stand up, and they all stood up behind Pam Bondi. And I asked Pam Bondi to turn and to acknowledge them and to apologize for the fact that the Department of Justice, under her leadership and Todd Blanche's leadership, he was really the one who was managing the Epstein files. They're both responsible. They released the names of these survivors. They released personal information. And in some cases, the survivors had not even told their families about the abuse that they had experienced at the hands of these powerful predators and criminals in the Epstein ring. And there, at the same time that their personal information was released, they also redacted, the Todd Blanche and Pam Bondi redacted the names of the powerful predators, which was clearly, both things were against the Epstein Transparency Act. The damage that was done out of the release of that personal information, their addresses, their phone numbers, pictures of them, all of the details of the abuse that they had suffered, they have not had any way to get recompense for that. And so the Redact Act essentially allows survivors a private right of action to sue the Department of Justice, including for monetary damages, because their information was released. I have spent hours and hours and hours with the survivors. I've gotten to know them incredibly well. They are so brave, so courageous. They are taking so many risks in continuing to stand up. They are inspiring people across the country to stand up and speak out about the abuse that other women have experienced at the hands of traffickers and predators. And it is really remarkable to me that to this day, they have not been able to sit down with Todd Blanche. And I will just say also that after that hearing, I was invited to meet with Pam Bondi because she had personally spied on me and had a document that showcased the files that I had looked at when I was reviewing the Epstein files. And so I made a big stink about it.
4: This is a big deal, Congressmember Jayapal. Just to explain for people to understand, you have to go into a room and look at the files, and they were filming you. They were surveilling you, looking at the files.
3: They were surveilling me, not with film, but what they did is they had a password protected account. So you had to sign in. And what they did is they downloaded my search history. And I only found out, Amy, because a photographer, I think it was AP photographer, took a picture of her binder when she was testifying. And it said, Representative Pramila Jayapal's search history. And it had all of the files that I had looked at documented on that piece of paper. So yes, they were surveilling members of Congress and what we searched for in preparation for her hearing before us on the Judiciary Committee. So I met with her. It was supposed to be one-on-one. And of course, Todd Blanch walks in 5 minutes after. I spent an hour with both of them and I grilled them on the surveillance of members of Congress and also on all of the things that they had done to hurt survivors and to protect the president. And I have to tell you, Todd Blanch was responsible for all of that. It was very clear to me that he was the one who was making the decisions, who was acting essentially as the president's personal attorney in redacting the names of powerful predators and allowing for the release of the names of these victims who of these survivors. He really, I think, wanted to discourage anyone else from coming forward with more information. He failed at that. They are continuing to come forward.
4: Well,
3: but it's just another reason why he shouldn't be, a big reason why he shouldn't be the attorney general.
4: We only have a few minutes. We want to get to the testosterone tests of service members. We want to get to ICE. But first, Congressmember Jayapal, I want to ask you about Israel. On Wednesday, you joined over 100 other Democrats. That's more than half the Democrats who voted to support a measure slashing military funding to Israel. The amendment proposed by Republican Congressmember Thomas Massie would eliminate $3.3 billion in annual U.S. military assistance to Israel. Notable Democrats voting to cut the funding included the former House Speaker Nancy Pelosi. Can you talk about the significance of this shift? More than half the Democrats who voted to end military funding of Israel, except for the Iron Dome.
3: It is a sea change, Amy. As you know, I was one of the first Democrats to call for ending military assistance, to call out the genocide in Gaza that is being perpetrated by the Israeli government, to call out the violence in the West Bank by the IDF and by settlers. And this is the first time in Congress where members of Congress, over half of the Democratic caucus, has responded to the pleas and the cries and the energy and organizing across the country to stop using our taxpayer dollars to send more bombs to kill children in Gaza and to commit this genocide. And so it is really significant. I think this only was possible because the genocide occurred. That's something that our colleague Rashida Tlaib said, and it sticks with me every moment that I talk about this issue, because, you know, it is the horror of what has unfolded that has finally allowed us to confront the fact that we should not be using taxpayer dollars to send to Israel to perpetrate this kind of violence. So the fact that over half of the Democratic caucus voted for this, I think, sends a new message to Benjamin Netanyahu and the Israeli government that they are not going to continue to get this kind of assistance. Delia Ramirez's bill that I co-lead, called Block the Bombs, now has over 80 co-sponsors on it, and that blocks any offensive weapons funding to Israel. So I think we are moving forward, and I want people across the country to know that their organizing matters, their voices matter, and yesterday you saw it in this vote in Congress.
0: Well, we want to go to the issue now of testosterone. The Pentagon has announced plans to screen the testosterone levels of service members over the age of 30 and will offer voluntary replacement therapy to those with a low T-score. The initiative was announced Wednesday by Defense Secretary Pete Hegseth, who has branded the Pentagon as the High T Department of War. It's not clear what will happen to women in the military. This comes after Hegseth last year ordered a halt to all gender-affirming medical procedures for service members and removed openly transgender troops from the U.S. military. So, Congress member Jayapal, if you could comment on that. I mean, even medical professionals who concede that there might be some loss of muscle mass, etc., in men after the age of 30, say that there is a very high risk of young men taking testosterone, becoming infertile, and also increasing cardiovascular health the risks.
3: Yes, this is, it would be absurd and laughable if it wasn't so serious on many counts. Number one, the medical issues that you have identified with forcing people to take testosterone. Number two, the hypocrisy in banning trans service members and then prescribing testosterone for members of the military. It's not clear whether that's male members or male and female members. Number three, the idea that, yesterday in judiciary, we had an anti-trans bill that essentially criminalizes gender-affirming care. Well, providing testosterone is actually gender-affirming care. If it was under consent of the individuals who were there, there are situations where it is prescribed with a doctor. This is what providing gender-affirming care is. And so while they are attacking trans people for getting gender-affirming care, they are at the same time imposing this requirement for testosterone on members of the military. And I warned my Republican colleagues yesterday in committee, they better watch what they vote for, because this kind of intrusive behavior where the government is getting involved in prescribing what medication you do or don't take without your consent, without the consent of doctors, the screening, invasive screenings of people to determine what their hormone levels are. Are they actually male? I asked my colleagues on judiciary to think about if they want to have their testosterone levels checked and testosterone provided. So there's so many hypocrisies and absurdities about this, but it is dangerous.
4: So not only a high T Department of War, but a high T Congress.
3: Imagine that.
4: Let's turn to the Trump administration's immigration crackdown and last week's fatal shooting by ICE of two men, one in Texas and Houston, one in Biddeford, Maine, one from Mexico, one from Colombia. Congressmember Jayapal, you just spearheaded a letter to DHS and ICE signed by almost 200 members of Congress, almost entire Democratic caucus, demanding accountability for the killings of Lorenzo Salgado Araujo in Houston and Johann Sebastian in Biddeford, Maine. What exactly are you demanding? And here you have Susan Collins running for Senate again, who approved unfettered tens of billions of dollars to go to the Department of Bureau of Protection and ICE. And yet still, in both of these cases and in so many others, there are no body cam footage. There are no body cams that these men are wearing, the ICE agents.
3: Amy, what ICE is doing is absolutely horrific and unacceptable. And, it's hard to even look at these videos and not be in tears about the fact that there is a Trump militia roaming our streets, our towns, our cities, killing people regardless of immigration status with absolutely no accountability. And there have been at least six killings, murders of people in ICE-related enforcement activities. And the latest two with Lorenzo Salgado Araujo and Johann Sebastian Guerrero in Maine and in Texas are a continuation of this. So our letter demands independent investigations. We do not trust DHS. DHS comes out and says that somebody is weaponizing the vehicle. That's what they said in the case of Lorenzo Salgado. That is clearly not true from the video footage. It's also what they said in the case of Renee Good, where there was absolutely no accountability. In the case of Johann Sebastian Guerrero, they don't even claim that the officer was trying to protect his own safety, that he feared for his own safety. They essentially say he feared for public safety, and that's why he fired multiple times into the vehicle, killing Johann Sebastian Guerrero, leaving behind a wife and a young child. So in both of these cases, what we got almost 200 Democrats to say, almost the entire Democratic caucus, remarkable effort in less than 24 hours that shows the urgency that we feel around demanding accountability, independent investigations, sharing of information, a refusal to deport the witnesses that are there. In Lorenzo Salgado Araujo's case, there were three witnesses in the car with Lorenzo Salgado, and they were picked up by ICE, put into detention, and put into removal proceedings so that ICE could deport them out of the country before they can testify. And so we have demanded a series of things, including we want to know why are they not wearing body camera, any of them wearing body cameras, when DHS has just been given $210 billion in funding by Republicans and Donald Trump. They still don't have body cameras. And in addition, it is clear to me that they are either not getting training or getting training to shoot directly at people, to murder people in the streets, which is, you know, just outrageous. And so we've also asked for information about exactly what training they are undergoing. But to me, Amy, this all says that ICE should not exist as it exists. There is no reason for this kind of criminal activity. And the fact that they have deportation quotas, 2,000 people every day that they're supposed to deport, that is the root cause of what is leading to this Trump militia in our streets.
0: Well, I also want to bring into the conversation Ruby Powers. She's an immigration attorney representing Lorenzo Salgado Araujo's younger brother, Victor Salgado Araujo. Victor witnessed the killing of his own brother by an ICE agent in Houston. At the time of the shooting, Lorenzo was driving Victor and two other men to a construction job site. After the ICE agent fatally shot Lorenzo, immigration agents detained Victor and the two other men. They now all face deportation. Ruby Powers joins us now from Houston. Welcome to the program, Ruby. If you could talk about, you spoke to your client, Victor, at a detention center on Saturday, if you could tell us what he said and also the implications of the three witnesses to this homicide now facing deportation proceedings.
5: Yes, thank you. I've met with him multiple times since

0: outside, yelling stop, and then shooting through an opened window on the passenger side, which passed right by my client Victor and unfortunately hit Lorenzo. Then they looked around. Victor thought he had been shot. The loud sound in his ear of the bullet, of the gunshot, and then Lorenzo was bleeding and holding his side. Soon after, it was only then when the door was opened, Victor's door, that he saw on the lanyard ice on the agent's body. And that is when he realized it was ice. They had never announced themselves. There was no indication that it was ice. And then Victor and the other witnesses were put on the side and handcuffed. And my client was on his knees with his hands behind his back with handcuffs. And he saw that his brother was in need of care. He yelled out in his broken English, call for help, help my brother. In anguish, he saw that it took 20 to 30 minutes for an ambulance to arrive. And then my client and the others were shuttled off from vehicle to vehicle with chains on their feet and handcuffed, and eventually sent to the Montgomery Processing Center in Conroe, Texas, which they are still there to this day.
1: This is absolutely horrifying that Victor is now in detention, faces deportation, grieving his brother's death, which he witnessed as the family now is preparing for a funeral. Now, Congressmember Jayapal just talked about getting the special visa, a witness visa. Ruby Powers, talk about the significance of this, which would mean that the witnesses cannot be deported to other countries.
0: Yeah, so there is an S visa, which is not the one we're pursuing at the moment, but that is one for those who are, cooperate with law enforcement. There's also the U visa, which is a victim of a crime, or it can be in circumstances having information of being a witness, a key witness. But going back to your point, yes, I mean, when they got detained, they immediately got put in immigration proceedings. And my client has a hearing next week. So just as you're explaining, he's grieving. There's a visitation today, and his family's coming in from Mexico and around the country. We're fighting for his stay here in the country. But we've had cooperation with the Harris County District Attorney for a U visa certification. So we're very grateful and working and pursuing all avenues. And then at the same time, he wants to be accessible as a witness. And it's really hard for him to do that when he's 45 minutes away from Houston in basically a jail, to be accessible to multiple agencies in this investigation.
2: Well, Ruby, we just have 20 seconds, but could you clarify, if the witnesses are deported, can they not testify?
0: Well, I think it would be a very fettered situation. They can try to testify in various ways, but the thing is, there's like almost six or so investigations going on, and this could take years. And so being able to, and we don't want any retaliation in any sort in any way, so being able to be in the United States freely to be able to give that testimony is what we're asking for transparency and for due process.
1: Ruby Powers, want to thank you for being with us, immigration attorney representing Lorenzo Salgado's younger brother, Victor, who's in detention right now. There will be an open viewing of the body this afternoon in Houston. Democracy Now! Will cover this right through the funeral on Saturday and all that develops beyond. I also want to thank Congressmember Pramila Jayapal, Democratic congressmember from Seattle, from Washington State. Coming up, is the U.S.-Iran war a forever war in the making? We'll speak to Ali Vaez of the International Crisis Group. Back in 30 seconds.

0: Rapture by Cassie Velasa performing at the Brooklyn Folk Festival. This is Democracy Now!, democracynow.org, the War and Peace Report. I'm Amy Goodman with Nermeen Sheikh.
1: The U.S. has struck Iran for a fifth consecutive day, targeting the capital Tehran and port cities, including Bandar Abbas, which is home to the headquarters of Iran's navy. Earlier today, the U.S. fired on an oil tanker attempting to reach Kharg Island in the Strait of Hormuz. In retaliation, Iran attacked Bahrain, Kuwait, and Jordan. Iran's military warned that if President Trump follows through on his threat to strike civilian infrastructure, it would strike all infrastructure across the Gulf. At least 35 civilians have been killed by U.S. strikes in recent days, according to Iranian authorities.
0: For more, we go to Ali Vaya, senior advisor to the president of the International Crisis Group, where he's also Iran project director. His piece for the New York Times this week is headlined, "This is a Forever War in the Making." Ali, explain.
2: Good to see you, Amy. So what I meant by saying that this is a forever war in the making is that Iran and the U.S. Had a ceasefire agreement on April 8. It took them almost another 2 months to reach a memorandum of understanding, which was really a basic formula for ending the war and reopening the Strait of Hormuz. They decided in that page and a half document, which only has 14 paragraphs, to address the essential, which was ending the war, and defer all the substantial issues about how to resolve the nuclear standoff or provide Iran with more substantive sanctions relief. So this was really the minimal that they could do, and it took them more than 2 months to negotiate it. But then in implementation, that MOU has almost fallen apart in less than 3 weeks. So if even a minimal understanding is not going to work between Iran and the U.S., it means that no floor would basically be able to bear the weight of this animosity. And that means that we are going to end up in cyclical cycles of violence. It might be limited tit for tats. It might be all-out confrontations. But if we cannot resolve this diplomatically, then there is only one formula that remains, which is the continuation of the conflict in one form or another.
1: And Ali, in the New York Times piece, you point in particular to the fifth paragraph of the Memorandum of Understanding. If you could explain what that was, what it said, and why it was ambiguous in terms of what implementation was required by both sides.
2: Right. So Article 5 of the MOU is really a masterclass in diplomatic malpractice, because you might at times decide to have some constructive ambiguity in the text in order to get the two sides to the finish line and sign on to the document. But then you have to resolve those differences in interpretation. Otherwise, that constructive ambiguity becomes destructive. And this is precisely what has happened. Paragraph 5 basically allowed, it says that it would be Iran's responsibility to reopen the Strait of Hormuz and bring the traffic back to where it was prior to Israeli-U.S. aggression against Iran in late February. It doesn't name any other country. It doesn't talk about a northern corridor, which is in Iran's territorial waters, or the southern corridor, which is in Oman's territorial waters. It just says Iran will do its best efforts to reopen the strait. Now, Iranians took that as U.S. recognition of their control over the Strait of Hormuz. The U.S. saw that as Iran opening the northern corridor and the middle corridor, which is the international waterway that Iran claims that it has mined. And then the U.S. would be able to open a southern corridor in Oman's territorial waters as an alternative to Iranian-controlled transit routes. Now, obviously, Iran saw this as a U.S. attempt to try to erode Iranian leverage. It warned Qatar and Oman and other countries that were using that the transit route, and it eventually started firing at vessels that were going through that route. And that is what has started the conflict, which, again, is quite a tragic irony, because the MOU was negotiated to finish the war, not that it becomes a pretext for another round of war.
1: Well, it is extraordinary, as you say in the piece, that the war has now become entirely about the control of this strait, which is an outcome of the war and not a cause of it. So if you could talk about that to begin with, and then the fact that the Wall Street Journal reported yesterday that Trump hosted a meeting in the Situation Room where among the possibilities that were discussed with respect to Iran was the potential seizure of Kharg Island and the potential bombing of a tunnel complex at Pickaxe Mountain. If you could respond to that.
2: Sure. So you're absolutely right. Before the war and in the 47-year history of U.S.-Iran animosity, the Strait of Hormuz was always open. Iran had never shut it down until it faced an existential threat from U.S. and Israel. And now this conflict has become entirely about reopening of the Strait. But let's also be honest about what has happened here, because I think even within the White House, there is not clear recognition of how elements of this same Trump administration have tried to undermine the president's agenda. The U.S. representative to the U.N., Mike Waltz, negotiated this southern corridor with the International Maritime Organization, I think precisely aimed at undermining the MOU that Vice President Vance had negotiated in the same way that Secretary Rubio negotiated an agreement between the government of Lebanon and Israel, which undermined another article of the MOU, Article 1 of the MOU, because in a way it implicitly recognized Israel's occupation of southern Lebanon as long as Hezbollah is not disarmed. So this is not just, you know, some in Iran see it as a division of labor, but I do believe that it's just divisions within the Trump administration that is responsible for this situation, that, you know, instead of the MOU becoming a confidence building exercise, it has turned into the exact opposite.
0: Now, we just have a minute left, but I want to ask you about this new news out of CNN that the U.S. military hasn't conducted the standard review of intelligence tied to the strike on the girls' school in Manab that killed over 175 people. They're saying it sat for months with a military command while leaders have held off on ordering critical standard intelligence review. President Trump was interviewed on Fox News, and he, remember, over 160 little girls going to school around that number died. And Trump is now saying the fact that a U.S. Tomahawk missile was used might be AI.
2: Well, that is really one of the most tragic things that happened in this war. And the Pentagon hasn't really taken responsibility. And I would say, Amy, that this is one of the main reasons that the U.S. lost the battle for hearts and minds in Iran, because the U.S. was supposed to go to the rescue of the Iranian protesters, not to target civilians and not take responsibility for it.
1: And Ali, finally, you end your piece by proposing a means for the U.S. and Iran to transcend this impasse. If you could just say what you propose, and also just say a little bit about what the situation in Iran is like, where reportedly inflation is nearing 90%.
2: But so, look, there is really no military solution to reopening the strait other than the U.S. occupying the entire southern shoreline of Iran, which would come at a very high cost in terms of American blood and treasure. And it's not even sustainable because at the end of the day, the Iranians could continue firing drones and missiles into the strait from much more further inland. So there is really no military solution. The best solution is for both sides to agree to return to the MOU and to respect its terms. Iran had already returned 50% of the traffic of the strait back to normal in the first week of the MOU's implementation if there was no insistence on opening a southern corridor. Now, there could be a joint coordination center between Iran and the GCC so that both sides of the Gulf have control over what's coming in and going out. It wouldn't be just Iranian control. And that is something that I do believe that the Iranians can live with.
0: We want to thank you so much, Ali Vaya, senior advisor to the president of the International Crisis Group. We'll link to your new piece in the New York Times. This is a forever war in the making. And on that Minab school in southern Iran, where over 170 people were killed, there were little boys and girls. Coming up, we look at the Trump administration's move to gut the Endangered Species Act back in 15 seconds.

0: Joan Baez singing Joe Hill. This is Democracy Now!, democracynow.org. I'm Mimi Goodman with Nermeen Sheikh.
1: We turn now to the latest effort by the Trump administration to dramatically weaken the Endangered Species Act, a bedrock of successful U.S. conservation for more than 50 years. The Interior and Commerce Departments announced a rule change last week that would reinterpret the word harm in the language of the law to no longer include destruction of habitat where endangered species live. This change will open previously protected areas to development, oil drilling, and other extractive industry.
0: Conservation groups, including the Center for Biological Diversity, the Sierra Club, Oregon Wild, and others, are now suing the Trump administration over the rule change. They're being represented by Earth Justice. So we go to Earth Justice now, senior attorney Ben Levitin. Ben, lay out your case. What is the lawsuit based on? What is this change?
2: Yeah, thanks for having me, Amy. We at Earth Justice filed suit because the Trump administration is trying to eliminate one of the most important tools that we have for saving species from extinction. They are trying to say that destroying a species' habitat does not count as harming it under the Endangered Species Act. Now, the Endangered Species Act is a landmark law for protecting the natural world. It was passed almost unanimously by Congress in 1973, signed by President Richard Nixon, supported by majorities in both parties. And it has always recognized that in order to save endangered species, they need to have a place to live. And that's such an important national commitment that we made in that statute. It's like a statement that we are not going to let the web of life unravel on our watch. And what we're seeing from the Trump administration now is just a total repudiation of the premise that endangered species need places to have shelter, to have food, to raise their young. They're saying that if a company wants to drill for oil and destroy the last patch of land that an endangered species needs to live on, that's totally fine. Go ahead. They're saying that if someone wants to log a forest, that's the last place where an endangered owl can live, that's fine. And it's so inconsistent with the premise of the Endangered Species Act and the commitment that we've made not to drive species to extinction. And it's that violation of the law, that just complete undermining of the statute that has governed our management of natural resources and species for more than 50 years. That is the cause of our lawsuit. We're just determined to restore the protections that these species need.
1: And finally, you know, an intergovernmental body of leading scientists has found, of course, it exactly echoes what you're saying, that changing or degrading animal habitats is the top reason for biodiversity loss around the world. Also earlier this year, the Trump administration voted to exempt oil and gas drilling in the Gulf of Mexico from measures to protect endangered whales and species at risk. So Ben, if you could just say, what are you hoping will come out of this case?
2: Yeah, absolutely. That's an important point. Habitat destruction is the biggest driver of extinction. So if you aren't protecting against habitat destruction, I mean, that's a loophole is not a big enough word to say what that does to the framework for conserving endangered species. That is just contrary to the entire project and commitment that we have. And so what we are hoping is that the Trump administration's latest action, where they have just deleted the definition of the word harm from their regulations for the Endangered Species Act, will be reversed. And what the statute requires, which is the conservation of species habitat, will be recognized by the Trump administration.
0: We want to thank you, Ben Levitin, for joining us. Senior attorney at Earth Justice, the group has sued the Trump administration to preserve the Endangered Species Act. That does it for our show. I'll be in Kansas City this weekend, July 17th and 18th, in Overland Park at the Glenwood Arts Cinema. They'll be showing the film about Democracy Now! Called Steal the Story, Please. I'll be there doing the Q&A with the directors, Tia Lesson and Carl Diehl. Friday night at 7 p.m. and Saturday at the 4 o'clock matinee and the 7 p.m. Evening screening of Steal This Story, please. You can go to our website at democracynow.org. We'll be celebrating KKFI Community Radio and Kansas City PBS. We hope you can join us in Overland Park in Kansas City. That does it for our show. Welcome back to Mike Burke, the Anjali Kamat, Messiah Rhodes. I'm Amy Goodman with Nermeen Sheikh.

hill. I got a gal lives up on the hill. Well, she moved out with me, Lord, but I love her still. She got eyes like diamonds, she shine like line that gold.

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0: This is statewide news from Alaska Public Media. I'm Ava White. The latest campaign finance data in Alaska's U.S. Senate race show Democrat Mary Peltola has vastly outraised incumbent Republican Senator Dan Sullivan. Peltola reports raising more than $7 million since April 1st, while Sullivan raised over $3 million. For both, that figure reflects the candidate's campaign and other pots of money controlled by the candidate. Sullivan campaign spokesman Nate Adams expressed confidence.
1: Our campaign continues to raise the resources necessary to run and to win a Senate campaign, and that we've done that quarter over quarter. This last quarter was no different.
0: Because Alaska is considered a battleground state, which could decide which party controls the Senate, money is pouring into both campaigns from all over the country. Adams emphasizes the senator's cash on hand, more than $8 million in his campaign account, is more than Peltola has left.
1: She may be winning the fundraising battle, but she is very handily losing the effectiveness battle as it relates to spending her money.
0: Peltola's quarterly report had not posted by yesterday evening, but Peltola campaign spokesman Harry Child says it will show she has more than $6 million cash on hand. Child acknowledges that non-Alaskans contributed much of Peltola's haul, but he says her campaign resonates around the state.
2: We have a lot of grassroots momentum on the ground. We have a lot of volunteers signed up, more than 10,000 in Alaska to help Mary, and receiving support from every borough. So feeling good.
0: Money does not necessarily reflect a candidate's popularity among voters. Sullivan won his last election despite finishing second in fundraising. Two teenagers died after Alaska State Troopers say their dirt bikes collided with each other in Hollis on Prince of Wales Island. Troopers say 18-year-old Grayer Schwagel and 17-year-old Paul Lingley IV were riding dirt bikes on the Hollis Highway on Tuesday evening when they collided. Despite life-saving efforts, the teenagers were pronounced dead at the scene. Hollis is a remote community of fewer than 100 people on the east coast of the island. The Juneau Police Department is seeking the public's help in locating the person who submerged a truck in Gastineau Channel near Douglas Harbor early yesterday morning. According to the Juneau Police Department, at just before 2 a.m. Wednesday morning, police received a report that a maroon Chevrolet Silverado went into the water near Civico Road in Douglas. When officers responded, the vehicle was submerged. Police were able to recover the vehicle with assistance from the U.S. Coast Guard on Wednesday, and there were no people inside or nearby the area. This is Alaska Public Media.
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0: You're listening to Statewide News from Alaska Public Media. I'm Ava White. Tourists have all kinds of excursions they can book during their visit to Ketchikan, from zip lining to charter fishing to sightseeing. Now, there's also a haunted history and ghost walk around downtown. KRBD Sydney Dauphiné tagged along a tour and has this story.
6: Getting off the cruise ships downtown, the first thing many visitors see is the iconic Welcome to Ketchikan sign on Mission Street. Some locals say if you look closely at the sign, there's a bit more to it. Decades ago, there's rumored to have been such a bad storm in Ketchikan that it warped and transformed the sign into a menacing, frowning face that is indicative of bad luck.
7: So people kind of keep an eye on the sign to make sure it's happy. It sure looks happy today, but if you see it contort into some kind of frown, maybe best run.
6: That's Joe Kovac, a local attorney who moonlights as a paranormal tour guide. He's wearing a top hat, suit jacket, and white contacts. With a microphone on his lapel, he leads a small group in a loop downtown.
7: All right, follow me and we'll cross the street here as soon as it's safe.
6: Kovac is pointing out local restaurants and businesses, like Tongass Outfitters, which he says has long had reports of spiritual activity, and the Gilmore Hotel, where furniture has supposedly talked to guests. But a lot of the tour includes true pieces of Ketchikan's culture and history. The paranormal part is, in a lot of the stories, how that history is rumored to survive today. American Ghost Walks, a Milwaukee-based tour company that recently expanded to Southeast Alaska, combines the town's history with the paranormal. As the tour group walks down Creek Street, Kovacs shares stories of the famous Red Light District. He points to the former house of Beatrice Green, a woman who ran a prostitution business on Creek Street even after it was outlawed in the 1950s. He says the people who live in the house now think there's still a piece of her there.
7: Still, they've dealt with her playful spirit for over 20 years, they say. She just does small things like hiding objects, moving objects, turning lights and televisions on and off and such. So just playful stuff, and they enjoy having her.
6: This is Kovacs' first season as a tour guide for American Ghost Walks. He's lived in Ketchikan for 12 years. He has an interest in the supernatural, but he says it's not much more than that.
8: So I don't really believe in it. I'm a skeptic. However, I've had some instances in my life that really make me wonder.
6: Allison Jornlin is the company's tour developer, or as she says, a professional weirdo. She doesn't think it really matters if you believe in ghosts or not.
9: These are sacred stories that need to be continued. And yes, it's a fun tour. It's haunted history. You get the history, but then you also get all the local stories that we can find.
6: Jornlin says there are many towns that have rich histories and their own paranormal stories. Some are just more famous than others. She wants visitors to see that.
9: I want to keep these stories alive for other places that, you know, have incredible untold stories that could, you know, bring a little bit more understanding to people who generally just come here and get a very surface view of the destination.
6: Like many tourism companies that operate locally, American Ghost Walks has partnerships with cruise lines to increase traffic. But Jornlin thinks locals will enjoy it too. Tickets are available online and start at around $30. Reporting in Ketchikan, I'm Sydney Dauphine.
0: This is Alaska Public Media.

scraps she gave him for his pickup truck. And oh, it's for the oil he puts on his hair. T is for Thunderbird. H is for Haggard. E is for eggs. R

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KSDP would like to give a senior shout out to King Cove's Elena Mack. Elena will be graduating from UAA with a bachelor's in applied technologies leadership and a bachelor's in kinesiology with a minor in athletic training. We love you, Elena. We are so proud of you. And on behalf of KSDP, congratulations.

on a warm summer's evening, on a train bound for nowhere, I met up with a gambler. 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And he began to speak. He said, "Son, I've made a life

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1: 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EATS is hiring a behavioral health trainee and a community health representative. Both of those positions can be in Sandpoint or King Cove. They are also hiring a clinical information clerk for King Cove, a community health aide for Falls Pass and Nelson Lagoon, and a clinical information clerk slash janitor for Cold Bay. Community announcements. King Cove, tomorrow, July 16th, 2026, there will be a scheduled power outage from 7 a.m. to 9 a.m. That'll be downtown, harbor, and across the bay. Please plan accordingly. And Sandpoint, the Palliff Harbor Tribe is offering their second composting class for the community. That'll be Thursday, July 16th, in the Palliff Harbor Tribe's education room in the city building. And also, you are all invited today for a celebration of life for the late and great Stanley Mack. That'll be today, July 15th, at the QTT Community Center. Please bring a dish and a story to share. And today is July 15th, 2026. Happy birthday to Tristan Yetchmaneff, and happy birthday to Dean Gould. And that's all for the community window. If you have anything you'd like for us to put on the air or web, you can contact us through email at cw@apradio.org. You can call us at 907-383-5737, or you can still fax us at 907-383-5271. 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I'm Amy Mack. Thanks for listening and have a great day.
2: You're listening to Statewide News from Alaska Public Media. I'm Ava White. U.S. Supreme Court Justice Ketanji Brown Jackson lauded the role of dissenting opinions in front of a Fairbanks audience Tuesday. A liberal justice, Jackson has become known for writing scathing dissents since she joined the conservative-dominated court in 2022.
3: It is extraordinary that we have a system that allows for people who disagree, even at the highest levels, to explain their disagreement, to tell everyone how they think the case should have come out, and to essentially lay down a marker for future generations in the hopes that at some point in time, people will agree with their view.
2: Jackson, the first Black woman to sit on the nation's top court, stopped in Interior Alaska as part of the University of Alaska Fairbanks Summer Sessions program. Retired public radio journalist Robert Hannon hosted the onstage talk with her inside the UAF Fine Arts Complex. At the event, the Biden appointee also reiterated her public criticism of the court's increasing use of its emergency docket to issue orders on big cases. She says the practice lacks transparency.
3: In total, I think it is a net negative for the court to be evaluating issues on the emergency docket, and I think we should do so very rarely.
2: She also took a question from Hannon about how her history as a federal public defender informs her jurisprudence. That answer, along with her answers to questions about dissent and the emergency docket, capped off the evening's conversation. In a brief interview afterward, Alaska Supreme Court Chief Justice Susan Carney said she thinks Jackson's personal journey, like setting sights on a judicial appointment as early as grade school, could resonate with Alaskans.
4: You know, dream big. We really are part of America. You know, we can do the same things they can do outside here. We can probably do them better because we're in Alaska, but, you know, those big themes are true for all of us.
2: Jackson's visit was highly anticipated and filled the 900-seat concert hall to the brim. According to a message sent to attendees, people had claimed all the tickets, which were free, about 2 minutes after they went live last month. Alaskans have until July 19th to register to vote in the state's primary election. That's this Sunday. The Alaska Beacon reports that registered voters will be able to vote in next month's primary to choose among candidates for governor, legislators in the Alaska House and Senate, and representatives in the U.S. House and the U.S. Senate. The top four vote-getters in the primary will advance to the general election on November 3rd. 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
2: You're listening to Statewide News from Alaska Public Media. I'm Ava White. Tourists have all kinds of excursions they can book during their visit to Ketchikan, from zip lining to charter fishing to sightseeing. Now, there's also a haunted history and ghost walk around downtown. KRBD's Sydney Dauphiné tagged along a tour and has this story.
7: Getting off the cruise ships downtown, the first thing many visitors see is the iconic Welcome to Ketchikan sign on Mission Street. Some locals say if you look closely at the sign, there's a bit more to it. Decades ago, there's rumored to have been such a bad storm in Ketchikan that it warped and transformed the sign into a menacing, frowning face that is indicative of bad luck.
8: So people kind of keep an eye on the sign to make sure it's happy. It sure looks happy today, but if you see it contort into some kind of frown, maybe best run.
7: That's Joe Kovac, a local attorney who moonlights as a paranormal tour guide. He's wearing a top hat, suit jacket, and white contacts. With a microphone on his lapel, he leads a small group in a loop downtown.
8: All right, folks, follow me and we'll cross the street here as soon as it's safe.
7: Kovac is pointing out local restaurants and businesses, like Tongass Outfitters, which he says has long had reports of spiritual activity, and the Gilmore Hotel, where furniture has supposedly talked to guests. But a lot of the tour includes true pieces of Ketchikan's culture and history. The paranormal part is, in a lot of the stories, how that history is rumored to survive today. American Ghost Walks, a Milwaukee-based tour company that recently expanded to Southeast Alaska, combines the town's history with the paranormal. As the tour group walks down Creek Street, Kovac shares stories of the famous Red Light District. He points to the former house of Beatrice Green, a woman who ran a prostitution business on Creek Street even after it was outlawed in the 1950s. He says the people who live in the house now think there's still a piece of her there.
8: Still, they've dealt with her playful spirit for over 20 years, they say. She just does small things like hiding objects, moving objects, turning lights and televisions on and off and such. So just playful stuff, and they enjoy having her.
7: This is Kovac's first season as a tour guide for American Ghost Walks. He's lived in Ketchikan for 12 years. He has an interest in the supernatural, but he says it's not much more than that.
9: So I don't really believe in it. I'm a skeptic. However, I've had some instances in my life that really make me wonder.
7: Allison Jornlin is the company's tour developer, or as she says, a professional weirdo. She doesn't think it really matters if you believe in ghosts or not.
10: These are sacred stories that need to be continued. And yes, it's a fun tour. It's haunted history. You get the history, but then you also get all the local stories that we can find.
7: Jornlin says there are many towns that have rich histories and their own paranormal stories. Some are just more famous than others. She wants visitors to see that.
10: I want to keep these stories alive for other places that, you know, have incredible untold stories that could, you know, bring a little bit more understanding to people who generally just come here and get a very surface view of the destination.
7: Like many tourism companies that operate locally, American Ghost Walks has partnerships with cruise lines to increase traffic. But Jornlin thinks locals will enjoy it too. Tickets are available online and start at around $30. Reporting in Ketchikan, I'm Sydney Dauphiné.
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0: Rampart,
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2: St. Paul,
0: and I am recording a story with my friend,
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5: my mommy,
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7: I'm Leah Ferguson.
8: And I'm Mike DeLue, and we're from the Climate Adaptation Science Center at the University of Alaska Fairbanks.
7: Back in 2017, we started recording conversations between Alaskans to tell stories we weren't hearing. These are the human stories we found when we looked between the data points.
8: You'll hear people from all across Alaska share stories about the issues that matter to our communities and our changing landscape. Each episode features conversations between two or three people who are connected as colleagues, relatives, friends, or collaborators.
7: Alaska Voices will be back after a short break.
9: Live from NPR News, I'm Lakshmi Singh. The military will begin screening service members over the age of 30 for low testosterone. Defense Secretary Pete Hegseth announced the initiative this week on social media. NPR's Will Stone has the latest.
10: Hegseth says service members will be screened and have the option to pursue testosterone replacement therapy if their levels are low. But guidelines from major medical groups do not recommend routine screening for testosterone unless a man has symptoms. Dr. Jamin Brambada, urologist at Orlando Health, says research shows testosterone can help mental health, focus, bone health, and muscle mass.
11: There's lots of benefits. Whether I can extrapolate that into like people out there in the front lines, I really can't.
10: Brombaut says what's key is that you're restoring testosterone to a normal range, not boosting it to unnatural levels. Will Stone, NPR News.
9: President Trump is set to deliver a speech to the nation tonight, though it's uncertain what he plans to talk about. Trump suggested election security would be part of the message ahead of midterms. He may also talk about the U.S. war with Iran. The White House had announced a new 60-day clock to use military action against Iran without congressional approval. Polls show low approval ratings on Trump's handling of the war and resulting energy crisis, as well as the economy. The annual inflation rate remains above the Fed's 2% target, though it cooled more than expected in June. Spending at stores and restaurants in June grew only 0.2% compared to May. That's new data from the Commerce Department that shows growth in retail sales slowed as prices dipped a little. Here's NPR's Alina Selyukh.
12: June was marked by a tentative ceasefire in the war with Iran, so energy prices fell last month, and that delivered one of the best inflation reports in a while. Prices actually fell from May to June. And so the new data on retail sales suggests that cooler prices brought cooler spending. Sales at gas stations actually declined compared to May. So did spending at grocery stores and pharmacies. Now, comparing June to June of last year, spending is up 6.7%. A lot of it is inflation, with people spending more just because things cost more. But shoppers did seem to splurge a bit on Prime Day sales, World Cup gear, and perhaps early school supplies, with big jumps at bookstores, sporting goods stores, and electronic stores. Alina Selyukh, NPR News.
9: Well, the FIFA World Cup final is set, Spain versus Argentina. White House Press Secretary Karoline Leavitt says President Trump will be there.
13: On Friday, the president will travel to New York City to attend a FIFA reception at Trump Tower, followed by his attendance on Sunday at the FIFA World Cup between Spain and Argentina.
9: MetLife Stadium in East Rutherford, New Jersey will host the biggest match of the international soccer tournament. From Washington, this is NPR News. Texas Governor Greg Abbott says at least one person has died from the latest storm system that has caused catastrophic flooding in the state. Rescuers saved dozens of drivers stranded in their vehicles or homes by dangerously high waters. The region is still recovering from deadly floods last summer that killed 24 children and counselors at Camp Mystic. A report from the National Academies of Science, Engineering, and Medicine reviews the ways scientists can now pinpoint the influence of human-caused climate change on specific weather events such as hurricanes or heat waves. NPR's Alejandra Barunda with details.
14: The report's findings could be important for several major climate cases making their way through the legal system. The report assesses climate attribution science. In the past decade or so, the rapidly advancing field has gotten much better at figuring out just how much worse or how much more likely bad weather events like hurricanes are because of burning fossil fuels. Some legal cases hinge on that knowledge. A case from Oregon, for example, is seeking damages for dozens of deaths in a 2021 heat wave that scientists found was intensified by climate change. The case alleges that fossil fuel companies knew their products could worsen the risks. Alejandra Burunda, NPR News.
9: Two bookstores, one of which was founded by journalists, are among the latest targets of Hong Kong's crackdown on independent booksellers, according to local media. This week, they report police hauled away boxes of books and arrested five people on suspicion of selling what authorities in the territory call seditious publications. It's NPR News.
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8: Welcome back to Alaska Voices. I'm Mike DeLue, and I'm here with my colleague, Susanna. Hey, Susanna.
2: Yeah, hi. I'm Susanna Caldwell. I am the lead science communicator for the Alaska Climate Adaptation Science Center.
8: And so today we're going to have a bunch of conversations around the theme of health. What does health look like to you in science?
2: I mean, health is so broad, right? It can cover so many different things. And one of the things I really like about these conversations is that we're talking about health and how it fits into the realm of science, which is a lot of the work that we do here, right? Of the Alaska Climate Adaptation Science Center. And so it's really great to think about how health is intersecting with all the work we do, even though a lot of it is climate related. But again, like climate and health are so interconnected. We're talking about workplace dynamics and taking care of our physical and mental and emotional well-being. And, you know, that applies no matter what you're doing. It is really interesting, though, because I do think that we often think of folks that are working in these spheres as they're just off in a corner doing their science, and like, we don't really know what that looks like. It seems a bit abstract and outside of the regular, you know, quote unquote world. But really, I mean, these folks are just humans at the end of the day, struggling with things that we all struggle with. So I think it's really a good reminder that, you know, we're all just trying to make the world a better place, and that, you know, the challenges you face in academia and research, it's the same as it is in other places too.
8: As the concept of One Health becomes a bigger and bigger thing, we're going to hear some conversations that talk about the health of individuals and their relationships with other people, but also the concept of health and their relationship with the environment, and how a healthy environment and healthy people are kind of one and the same and part of a feedback loop that we need both, and having one helps have the other.
2: Totally.
8: So we're going to lead in with our first conversation here called Tionic Grown, Sharing Harvest and Heritage. One of the OG Alaska Voices folks, Bob Bolton, recorded this conversation in 2018.
3: My name is Krista Herringa. I am 31 years old, and I am a fellow farmer of Tanya, who I will be interviewing today.
4: I'm Tanya Kaloa, and I'm 30 years old, and I am being interviewed by a fellow farmer, Krista.
3: Well, Tanya, I was wondering if you wouldn't mind starting today telling me a little bit about yourself and your family, where you're from.
4: I grew up in an Athabascan village in Alaska on the west side of the Cook Inlet, which is about 47 miles northwest outside of Anchorage. Being from Tionic is a good natural land to be from. It's very pristine. And growing up out there, it rose a question in my mind as a young kid as to why we're not growing foods, why we don't farm, question my culture. I would hear my father talk about his grandmother or his dad, who were also from Tionic. And it felt very passionate with culture. And I just wondered where it went and why we're not so connected to the earth. I was not able to identify plants out there. I was not able to identify the trees in my own backyard. I was a teenager when I started learning my history. I am a mixed native, as they call it. On my father's side, I am Athabascan Hawaiian, Haida Shimshian. On my mother's side, I'm Aleut, Lakota, Ponca, and Modoc Indian. And when I found that out, I just had that connection to wanting to know who I am and why we were put on this land. a lot of those questions as a young kid was very hard because I grew up with an alcoholic family. My household was very dysfunctional, had a lot of domestic violence in there. Going back one more generation, Alexandra Stefan Kaloa, Athabascan, originally from Custatan, moved to Tyonic. She is the one who grew the garden for the people enough to feed villagers. And at that time, TB was going around, flu was killing people, bad waters, and people started to migrate to Tyonic from Susitna Station, from Kenai, from Nundalton. It touches my heart very deeply to know that my grandmother grew a garden in Tyonic in the early 1900s. And here I am on the same land, trying to bring back that knowledge and to share it with the youth and to get them involved. I don't think climate change is something we should just wait off until a disaster. I think we just need to be more prepped and figure out, like, how far ahead could we get our stock up, our vegetables up for a year worth supply? Could we do that on our own as opposed to always shipping food out to the villages?
3: Tanya, could you describe the farm operation? Like, what's on the farm and who works with you and how did that all come together?
4: Yes, the farm. I brought my family, my boyfriend and our son down to the village, and I noticed there was a big patch of land that was just cleared. I asked my friend, hey, why is that patch of land cleared? Are they going to build a new building? And she said, oh, the village, they want to do a garden over there. And I looked at her and I said, oh my gosh, they're going to do a garden. That's a lot of land they cleared. Who's going to take care of it? Jeez. And 2 years later, I was helping run it. My biggest gift to that was to involve the youth. Our organization is based out in Anchorage, so when we got the garden going, we needed people on ground to be able to check water temps or make sure the fans are going in our high tunnels. And when the youth got there, I said, hey, this is your land for when your tribe, your grandparents made this. And they're looking at me like an outsider, because none of these children know me. And I said, excuse me, no disrespect. I know your mom. I know your grandparents. So let's make it clear. I'm a tribal member. I'm not an outsider. And I don't know anything. But I know our tribe wants this. And what they did was made an organization, a tribal conservation district, which I work for. And so I kind of make that clear connection as to things I'm doing, why I'm doing it. As a kid, I felt in the dark. I didn't know what my tribe was. I didn't know what a tribal council was. I didn't know anything about meetings. So I still relay everything I've been taught and grew up with, and I share it with them. And I say, it is important to your grandparents. They put it on a piece of paper and signed it to say, this is important. We want to go forth with it. But do you, as a tribal member, think this is important? To get them thinking, what do I have to give back? In the communities, I feel like a lot of the youth exposure for adults are outsiders because of the school districts. And so for a tribal member to come back and say, hey, you guys remember the garden? It's almost that time. They're like, Tanya, she's back. And so it's just reminding them, this is a great gift. This is something our grandparents gave to us. My elders, they talk about their elders. And I say to my elders, they ate vegetables. The elders are saying, no, I don't like that. No, I don't eat that. And I look at them and I say, you eat your vegetables. And it's a culture shock because I feel as if I'm not entitled to talk to them in that manner. But yet, I have worked my butt off in the sun and in the rain and in stormy days and flew over on an airplane to grow your food, and I'm going to cook up some fresh veggies and sneak it in your food and you're going to love it. I grew up on canned food. I honestly didn't know what a green bean looked like until I grew it, and I still didn't believe anybody was a green bean until they cut it. So being able to just look at my tribal youth and say, you know what, I don't know a dime about this, but hey, let's grab the seed together. Mm-hmm. Let's put it in our earth and let's water it with our water. And let's just hope it comes back. We're going to come back and nurture it. We're going to defend it because we want it to feed us.
3: Well, thank you, Tanya, for sharing your story and passion for farming and gardening, what it means to you, and especially what it means to your community and tribe.
4: Thanks for being here and putting this together and inviting me to be with you, Krista.

0: So, what did you think of this conversation between Tanya and Krista?
1: I loved it. I mean, I think the work is really amazing. I know that for a long time now, they've been working on building up those community gardens, and it's so cool to hear Tanya's work involved in that. One thing I really love is that, you know, Tanya talks about just how the garden really connects her back to the land, right? And by connecting to the land, there are all these benefits. It's like she's back in the place where she's from, right? She's growing this food. She's connecting with her history. And she's getting fresh fruit and vegetables, right? And she's teaching kids how to do this. And they're connecting with their community. And it's this whole full circle thing. And so I just think that that's really incredible. How such a simple act, you know, of just gardening, which they have quite an operation. So it's not just like a backyard garden. This act of growing food and being connected to the earth brings all these other benefits. And I just think that's really wonderful.
0: Yeah. And to me, it's really interesting to hear this story about this development of a tribal conservation district, because, you know, I've worked alongside and with folks who are advising on or delivering the scientific data that's necessary for these TCDs, tribal conservation districts, to make good decisions and make planning decisions out into the future. But this is a far more grounded kind of, what does it mean to make those good decisions, to have that power and control over your land? And what is that all building towards? It's building towards that reconnection. It's building towards eating your veggies. And it's building towards these kids being excited to see Tanya at the beginning of the season.
1: I love that,
0: so
1: yeah,
0: that's just so, so beautiful. So back in 2017, Jesse Young Robertson recorded this conversation between Carolyn Loeffler and Dina Abdel Fattah, chatting about mental health, another aspect of health here in academia and the sciences. This conversation is titled Overcoming Failure.
2: My name is Carolyn Loeffler. I'm 30 years old. We are in lovely Fairbanks, Alaska. And I know Dina. She's we've known each other for 10 years. She's my friend. She's my housemate. And she's also a former boatmate.
3: And my name is Dina Abdel Fattah. I'm 28 years old. And Carolyn is my friend, my housemate, and my former boatmate on the William Mary rowing team.
2: What do you think your biggest challenges are going to be, both professionally and personally? You know, you're very early on in this career, in this move. And as the next few years roll on, what do you anticipate will be your challenges?
3: I think myself will be one of those.
2: Tell me about that.
3: I think it's hard when you're kind of in between two worlds and making a case for yourself personally. Sometimes you feel like someone better informed or more involved in this process of modeling could easily do this better than me. You know, it's one of those like getting a sense of what is your identity as a researcher and your added value, and being able to communicate that both internally and to others is very hard, but also very important. But it does take time, and you don't always have those crisp answers 2 months and 2 weeks in.
2: Right.
3: And so being patient is also important.
2: I think all people experience it in their career, especially early on, where maybe we've received an opportunity that we're really excited about, but we feel a tinge of imposter syndrome. How do you overcome that? What would you tell a bright-eyed, excited William & Mary graduate today who is interested in sea ice and climate science? What have you learned so far through that self-doubt that would help that person along the way?
3: It's still a work in progress. But I think what I've learned and what friends like yourself and people that are important to me in my life have always shown me is you're stronger than what you think you are sometimes. It's incredible when you set your mind to do something and you actually achieve it and you're like, oh, why was I worried all along? Or why did I not think this was possible? And just to be able to be sitting here today talking to you in Alaska in a program that I wanted to do for so many years. I remember I was looking through some old emails a couple days ago and I talked about this like back in undergrad. I was like, I wish I could do this. I wish I could study, be back in the physics world and be able to study these things. But I just thought it was too far gone at that point. I had invested in a whole degree and was on this different track, and it just wasn't possible to make it back. You know, you make excuses and you always find a way to not give yourself credit that if you really wanted to do it, you would find a way. And I think just positive self-talk is the kindest thing you can do to yourself. And just being able to say, it's okay, it takes time. You know what you need to do. So why not start? And sometimes that hurdle between I can't do it and I just need to start it is so long and so hard. But once you actually get on that ball, you're on the momentum that you were capable of all along. And making that time smaller and that level of negative self-talk smaller too is really, really important. And I can attribute that a lot to community. You know, having people around you that you trust and believe in you, and you can provide that to them and they can provide that to you, is really critical. Because once you get out of your head and start talking about things, it's clearly obvious what needs to happen.
2: Inside of the head can be a scary place.
3: Yes, yeah. A very scary place. And so just communicating is really the most important thing. Building a network and community of people that you feel comfortable with and that you care about generally, because you will value what they have to say. And then just really pushing those limits. It's okay to be rejected. I mean, yeah, if you don't make it the first time, that doesn't mean that it's never possible or that it won't happen. But if it really means something to you, then why stop? You know, why not try again? Why not try it differently? So being able to push that boundary for yourself too, like, rejection is totally normal. It happens to all of us, especially in the academic world. How many papers are not published and so forth. But that's okay, because there will be papers that will be published. There will be opportunities that come along. And being able to, like, grapple with that momentary, like, it didn't work out, to, you'll be fine. Yeah. Just keep working at it, is something we will probably all work on for the rest of our lives.
2: I like that. I'm glad that you brought that up, because my next question was going to be around, how do we learn from failure? How do we see failure as an opportunity? And I think you really hit the nail on the head. And that's sort of back half of the conversation. It's reminded me a lot of what my grandpa used to tell my dad all the time, my dad and his brothers, and what my dad now tells us when we're struggling is input equals output. Keep going. Keep moving forward. Keep working towards it. And really try to find the opportunity in failure. I think it's important to remember that we all fall on our face.
3: Yeah, and sometimes we all, really hard.
2: Yeah, sometimes really hard. And I don't think that as undergrads or young students that we hear that enough. You know, there's the naive sort of the world is our oyster, which is true. But it also comes with a lot of bumps and bruises, maybe a few lost teeth.
3: There are points in my life where I've, in my mind at least, failed very hard. And it was really, really hard to come out of those. But being now where I want to be and looking back, I'm glad those happened. I would not tell that to myself in that moment, or someone told me that. I would not receive it well, probably. If it wasn't for those failures, I would not be where I am today. I would not have course corrected to this point, or I would not have pursued opportunities that at that time didn't seem possible. So it's okay. And it's one of those things, you don't want to hear it in the moment, but you do know it's going to be better. And I think especially that's where community comes in. It's really important to be more than just yourself sometimes and have that opportunity to bounce back and have people to talk about it with. And that's fine. And we're human. And I think that's something that I would love to see more also in the work world, is failure is going to be inevitable. And if we keep, you know, reprimanding it as a failure versus a mechanism to learn and grow from, it's going to be hard to help people to get out of those, you know, head talks and frustrations. So being kinder not only to ourselves but to our community, and realizing we're all human and sometimes we just make mistakes, and depends how big sometimes and how grandiose, of course, but we can definitely make it better.
2: Or how often.
3: And how often, exactly. But that's where dialogue is important. That's where you can help people grow.
1: They clearly learned a lot of important lessons, I think, already. You know, this idea that, like, it's okay to fail. Like, failure can be great. It can be a learning experience, and it can take you down a path that you didn't even think you were going on. And I think we spend our whole lives trying to figure that out sometimes. And so to have that sort of grounding at a younger age, I think, is great.
0: Yeah, it's kind of part of the process. And I think talking a little bit about positive self-talk and about being able to dig yourself out of those troughs of putting a lot of effort into something and having something fail or not meeting your own expectations or the explicit expectations of others that sometimes happens, really helps you become better in the workplace for others. These are the stories you tell other people, the lessons you try to teach other people as they're coming up under you, and you move from purely learning to both learning and teaching in the sciences and teaching people, oh yeah, I had that happen. I failed that thing. I got that letter. I got that incredibly critical response to my paper or to my proposal, and this is how I moved past from that, and this is what I improved, and I would recommend maybe taking these approaches, because then, you know, that next time I drafted that same thing, it worked, and here you are. So I think that, yeah, moving from a negative space for yourself to a positive space for yourself is both good for yourself, obviously, but also good for all of the folks around you who kind of work with you and depend on you and are learning from you all along.
1: And I also think, like, what they were talking about with, like, having a strong community, right? And you don't want people who are just, like, telling you you're good, even, you know, when you need a little bit of critical analysis, but just having that group of people around that can support you and make sure that you're on the right path. I think that's just so important, and I'm glad that they identified that.
0: We're going to move into a conversation here around those workspace relationships. So this is a conversation that Jesse recorded with Kira Hansen back in 2023, where they're going to talk a little bit about workspace dynamics and personal health. The conversation is called Identifying Incompatibilities and Resolving Conflicts in Research.
4: My name is Jesse Young Robertson. We are at the University of Alaska Fairbanks in the Akasofu building. I am talking to Kira. She used to be my boss supervisor, but now she's my friend.
5: So I'm Kira Hansen. We started off as colleagues/supervisor, and I consider us colleagues and friends.
4: There is a budding conversation about mental health in STEM, mental health in academics, mental health, etc. However, there's not a lot of meat behind that argument, and it really bothers me. So from your perspective, like, how do we start venturing into the conversation about, like, the academic institution, the science institution?
5: My background has become, as a counselor, very much DBT informed. DBT is dialectical behavior therapy. A lot of what I emphasize from that perspective for people is learning to evaluate the facts first. So when we have a feeling and when we're having this problem, is removing kind of our judgments and our emotions to the extent we can at the moment, and then really focusing on the facts. I think we can't really look at a solution until we really see the array of what's really going on. Like, what is the problem here? It's really challenging as human beings to put our thoughts and feelings and beliefs aside, kind of, and just look at the facts from everybody's perspective, shall we say, without feeling defensive.
4: It's interesting because I was talking to an individual the other day, and they were mentioning about a student they were working with. Now, from the nature of the story, it sounded like, you know, maybe a 10% systems problem and a 90% person problem. I think, like, if I refer back to my own experience, when is this, like, a me problem? When is this, like, a them problem? And then when is this an us problem? You know, mentor-mentee dynamics comes up a lot. And so, you know, some of what I've heard from people who are on the mentee side is, like, I'm looking for this support, but then the relationships are really toxic. And really, that's the word I'm trying to back away from, because what I want to know is, what are the parameters that go around it being toxic? And what I'm realizing, what we're talking about, are incompatibilities. I feel like when people see or experience an incompatibility, there's all this feeling that goes with it. Like, somebody has to be in the wrong here. When really it's okay. It's part of life to be incompatible with a place or a person. And I think where the quote-unquote toxicity comes out is if you stay in an incompatibility and the behaviors become disruptive.
5: I think a lot of us, we just come with different values and beliefs, and those are shaped by our life experiences, what we saw in our family or around us. Like, some people, like, I'm not here to make friends. And other people want or believe it should be more like, we're a family here. And so knowing that, like, knowing what you are expecting out of this relationship to begin with, really, I think, shapes that. Because when it doesn't live up to that, that's when we start struggling. You know, when we are not getting what we think work should look like is when we're like, what is this?
4: This is toxic.
5: Yeah. A lot of times we get stuck in this idea of who is responsible for changing. And not me. I'm not in the wrong here. You know, and so really evaluating the options for change, which look like, you know, we could do nothing and normally stay miserable. We could change how we feel about it. So sometimes we can change how we look at a situation or just acceptance. So interpersonal skills wise, we can change how we interact with the situation to change our feelings. So once we've exhausted those items, do we need to change our relationship with that system or that person? But I think we rule out or don't know how to do this stuff in the middle. And so we only see stay miserable or leave.
4: Whether it's a collaboration or it's a mentor-mentee relationship, people like launch into that relationship. They think about it more of like, oh, well, there's this neat project to do, this neat thing to do, what an opportunity, blah, blah, blah. Instead of like, can we work together? Like, what are the things that are going to like get in the way of being able to have a productive relationship? Very rarely do those conversations happen until people are like mid-career and they're like, you know what? I need to work with people that I get along with. Like, when it goes south, that's when things really blow up for people. And so if I see knowing yourself as one of the key ingredients to developing like a healthy interpersonal relationship, how does somebody do that?
5: First off, distress. Distress is the level to which we are experiencing any emotion and how uncomfortable that makes us feel. As our discomfort grows, our ability to cope and other items decreases. And so a distress scale, we tend to look at on a 1 to 10. 1 or 0 being just the lowest, like no distress or little that you've ever felt. 10 being the most you've ever felt, just like absolutely intolerable. What we do first is, what does this physically look like? How does it feel in your body, in your brain? What are you doing to some extent with these physical items? Maybe like rubbing your hands or like clenching your fist stuff. Some people become more like verbal and vocal and like activated, and some people become more shut down. And then we look at, you know, next for each of those, what do you do? So going back to those behaviors, active versus checking out, when do you begin to feel uncomfortable? Like, when is it just starting to be like, oh, I kind of wish I wasn't in this situation. When then on that scale is kind of what we call the cliff or the point of no return. We all have this point where we are just unable to respond well. Maybe we've checked out. Maybe we're like yelling if we're more of an activated person. Like we're not, we're just, it's kind of the done. It's just after this point, nothing good or productive is happening. So you kind of create like a box there, you know, of your low and your high. And then looking kind of in between that box is also what we call the danger zone or the beginning of the end. If we really look at when you start tumbling down the hill towards that cliff, when would that be? And then these become really actually quite useful because then you talked about, you know, knowing ourselves, we can look at the events. So what puts me in this space? Kind of further down takes time and work, but also developing a plan for those. So knowing these are the things I can do to remove myself from the situation or cope in the moment so I don't reach that point.
4: When I see people, like I'd say maybe more senior personnel, get very angry about this, that, or the other, it almost comes out as like an entitlement to that anger. I have every right in the world to be this way. And there's no longer any room to be like, maybe we need to take a step back. You have the urge to fire off the email. You have the urge to make the call and tell someone off. You have the urge to like burn this to the ground versus creating some distance. Like, you know what? I'm going to wait 3 days. And if I still have to write the email, I'm going to share it with a trusted colleague who's going to be like, you know, what is the goal of this? Is it to burn it to the ground? Is it to create understanding? Is it to show somebody you're right?
5: A concept I really love from DBT that goes with that is this idea of our feelings are always valid to us. So like, okay, like you feel angry. And that's, I'm not going to come in and be like, you don't get to be angry.
4: You should be angry.
5: Yeah, you don't get to do that. But it doesn't mean that our anger is appropriate for the moment. I think that resources are scarce, right? I mean, a lot of times people have to fund their positions through grants. And what that does is instead of kind of like creating this place where we invite other people in and let me help you succeed, well, that's competition.
4: That's a huge part of this. We get talked to about like you should collaborate across the board and do all this stuff. And it's just like, I have people to pay and I have a lab to keep open. And so I think about money all of the time. For a lot of the research faculty, it's almost like you're paying rent to be here. And that's part of, I think, the mental health aspect and the scarcity issue is there are not enough jobs for the number of higher degrees we're producing.
5: I feel the same about mental health. I mean, not that we don't have enough jobs. Personal opinion. Disclosure there. But I feel like we don't do enough to prepare people for the reality of working in the field. There are plenty of jobs, but those jobs are at a community agency. We have actually less people pursuing their degree because there's actually not a lot of financial incentive. But those people are leaving that do get their degree with some very unrealistic ideas about what they are moving into financially, paperwork, all this other stuff. And so we are like having all these people move through this field, but not actually coming out willing to fill the needs that are genuinely occurring.
1: The idea of how we interact with each other in a workplace is just so important. And I think we often don't get a lot of tools or, you know, training or whatever on just how to be good colleagues. I think it's often just expected. But I think it's really interesting what they were talking about in terms of like when you're getting angry or, you know, you're calling someone toxic, maybe like step back a little bit and think about what is really causing the situation? What's the root of all of this?
0: I really like the framing of what is the purpose of this communication? Is it to show that I'm right? Or is it to smooth over things? Or is it to explain something or to be understood? I mean, that's the crux of the work that you and I are doing, which is science communication. Question one, what's the point and who are you trying to communicate with in that moment?
1: I really latched onto this idea of toxic. We use that term a lot now. And I like how they're like, we should probably step back from that a little bit because maybe it's not the person that's toxic. There's just some sort of incompatibility there and we need to assess what that is and try to figure it out because we are always going to have conflicts with people or not understand people.
0: I feel like I've heard a lot of

0: a job doing science. You were previously employed to learn how to do good science. You are then employed to 30% do good science, 40% teach, and then like 30% administer grants and write proposals and fill out paperwork and serve on the faculty senate. And there's just all of this stuff that was not part of your training that you are then expected to do.
1: You have to learn it on the job oftentimes. And yeah, that can cause conflict. And it's complicated stuff, but it's good that we're having conversations about this to try to create that dialogue.
0: So we've got someone in this next conversation who was a community health worker for many, many years. The conversation was recorded all the way back in 2018 by Jesse Young Robertson and is called Caring for Elders as a 14-Year-Old Nurse.
2: My name is Stacy Brabind. I'm 30 years old.
3: I'm Helen S. Peters. I was born 1929. I'm 88 years old. I've had 7 children, and I adopted 2 girls. Together, I have 9 children, and I have about 30 grandchildren. Am I going to start?
2: Yes.
3: Okay. I come from a big family. I was the last of my family. My mother died with baby birth after me. When I was a little girl, I remember it was 50, 60, 70 below. But we were dressed for it. We had fur boots, fur parkas, everything, and we'd slide down. Imagine, 60 below and we're sliding down. And I never knew unhappiness because my father was a very active person and he trapped and took care of all of us, and as a mother and a father, he was such a person that never gives you a chance to feel bad or anything, because he was a dancer and he was a singer and that's what he did. He was a believer and a creator. As long as he was alive, there was always peace in the house. Until 1942, the day the great flood came, and he drowned it right after my 14th birthday. I miss my father so much, like the whole world has ended. 1942, an epidemic hit that little village, and I saw a bunch of little babies in coffins. Even men and women died at that time. My godmother was a deaconess there, and she used to come to our house and tell me, "Could you help me?" So I go and help her to go to the houses and feed the little babies and bathe them. I don't know how I'd ever got sick, but she had gowns, you know, protecting gloves and things like that. And then when things cleared up, I thought to myself, what could I do at my age? My grandmother is 100 years old and everybody is gone, and what could I do? It's 3 miles to the town, and I walk right to the hospital. We only had a head nurse and not a doctor. And she came and she asked me what I was doing. And I tell her, I'm looking for a job. At the age of 14, she wrote down my name, and then she said, you know what? You came just in time. She said, we're short of nurses. What my grandmother did for me was to teach me. And then when I went to work, they were amazed of what I can do. Elders always were glad for me to take care of them because I took care of an elder. So I knew. And when she got sick, the nurse told me, go up and take care of her. They brought me everything from the hospital to take care of her. At that time, women and men.

used to be ready for death. They get their clothes all ready and have it in a suitcase or something. And one day she said, I want grouse. So I sent somebody out to hunt grouse. She ate that and she told me, wash my hair. So I washed her hair, gave her a bed bath, put clean nightgown on her. Evening came and then she went to sleep. She was holding my hand and I went to sleep. I woke up at midnight and she had gone already. And that was the way we parted, both her and I. Then I went back to work. And then 1970, Episcopal bishop called my husband. He was working, helping build a hospital in Nome or someplace. And I was working at home. The bishop called him and tell him, I'm taking your family to Phoenix. And so he asked him, what for? He says, I'm looking for ministers. I'm going to train you and your wife. When my husband came back, we talked about it. Finally, he said, let's take a try. Let's gamble. It was hot. Very hot. And I tell him, I don't think I'll stay here in the summer. He say, neither do I. We'll have to go back Alaska in the summertime. But not knowing what's going to be, my husband got cancer in the brain. But that was his idea. He's going to be the priest, not me. But it turned around and I became the priest. I was ordained deacon in 74. I was ordained priest in 05. Because I come from that line of priests, my relatives were all priests. And this song was made for kids, children, my grandchildren. You, my grandchildren, dance. You, my grandchildren, sing. You, my grandchildren, play. I'll sing it. Okay. Hee-haw, hee-haw, hey, hee-haw, hee-haw.

Hee ho, hee ho, oh, hee ho, hee.

0: Darknet, that is it.
1: Wow, so that was a really incredible story. It ends in a beautiful way, and you just had the opportunity to go speak with Helen's daughter. How did that go?
2: Yeah, I was really lucky to meet up with Helen Stafford. It's her daughter. They're both named Helen. Helen Stafford is a retired educator who lives in Palmer. Can you give us an update on how your mom is doing since she recorded in 2018?
3: Mom is an Energizer bunny. She will be 97 in June 2026. She has been living in the Pioneer Home since 2018. For the longest time, she was very, very active. She made sure she walked every day. And then when she could no longer walk outside, she made sure she walked inside the corridors of the Pioneer Home. Her health has declined in the last several years. Her dementia has definitely progressed. And that's been a challenge for us as a family, but Mom is still there. She talks a lot about her grandmother, Glasno, whom she mentioned in the first episode, and how she helped raise her and how strong she was and how she taught her to be clean and to help care for people. And that led her to nursing people at the Tanana Public Health Service Hospital in the early 50s and 60s. Now, of course, with Mom nearing the end of her life, she talks about Glasno every time I see her, how much she loved her, how much she misses her, how much she taught her, and what an amazing influence she was on my mother.
2: Helen, you've had a chance to listen. What are your takeaways? It's been 8 years since it's been recorded.
3: She captured so many significant things that happened in our family's life. She talked about Bishop Gordon calling up my dad and saying, "I'm taking your family to Phoenix." That was a surprise for them, but he saw something in my parents. He wanted them to be more involved in the Episcopal Church. And the plan at the time was that Dad would be ordained a deacon and then a priest. But Mom did mention that my dad got very ill with cancer. After he died, Mom went back to Cook Christian Training Center. And she served as a deacon, not only in Tanana, which is where we are from, but in all of the surrounding villages. As she mentioned, she was ordained a priest in 2004. And now, with her dementia and with being unable to perform those kinds of duties, when I'm with her, I always get her to say the Lord's Prayer, and it comes back to her immediately.
2: You know, your mom is such a resilient woman, right? Like, she went through so many hardships, especially by a very young age. Where do you think her strength and her, like, ability to give so much to others comes from?
3: It came from her grandma, Glasno, but it also came from Deaconess Stern. After Mom's mother died in childbirth, Deaconess Stern took her under her wing, and she taught her from the age of 5, 6, 7 how to care for people, how to take care of babies, how to feed the elders when they were ailing. And then she also taught her how to set the altar of the church. So Mom's path was really set for her at a very young age.
2: Was the deacon in Tanana?
3: It was called St. James Mission. So it was located a couple of miles above the village site of Tanana. There was a fort there, Fort Gibbon. The army settled there. And from there, they helped lay the telegraph line across Alaska.
2: I didn't know that history. That's really interesting. Helen, I wanted to ask you the song your mom sings in the end. Do you know what that song, what she's saying?
3: Yes, she's talking about her grandchildren. So Sichoya means grandchild. And she also uses the word Jawatsin, and that means love, great love. So she's telling her grandchildren to sing, to dance, and to play. She talked about her father. She was talking about what a trapper he was and how he took care of everyone. And then not too long ago, one of our relatives from Minto told my sister Faith that every Thanksgiving, he and his wife would go by dog team from Tanana to Minto. Not an easy trip. And he would have two sleds. His wife would be in the first one, and the second one would be filled with food, moose meat, caribou, fish. And they would arrive in Minto with all this food, and then they would have a big feast. It's nice to hear those kind of stories about someone that we never got a chance to meet. She talked about Grandma Glothno asking her to wash her hair, to give her a bath. And then that night, Grandma Glothno died as Mom was sleeping next to her. Mom is coming to the end of her life. We feel like she is preparing as well. And as a family, we know that she's ready. We know that she wants to go. She wants to be with our dad. She wants to be with our sister and all of her family and friends who've gone on before. That gives us peace. It's sad to lose a parent. It's sad. It's sad to think about not having our mom. But we know that she wants to be in heaven. So we're trying to hold each other up and prepare. In our culture, we have a potlatch after the funeral. Part of our culture is also that any time from a year later to 10 years later to 15 years later, whenever the family is ready, they can have a memorial potlatch. But Mom has told us many times she does not want to have a memorial potlatch. So we are preparing for this potlatch at the time of her passing.
2: Helen, thank you so much for sharing. I really appreciate it. Your mom seems like an amazing woman, and you guys are so lucky to have her.
3: You're welcome.
1: What a way to end the episode, right?
2: We've heard things that were just, you know, very deeply personal and also just about being, you know, a good human in the workplace. Sometimes, you know, making mistakes, but also just like trying to do the right thing. You know, a lot of these folks, they're all connected to the work we're doing around climate adaptation science. Thinking about the first story we heard about growing a garden and just with climate changes, like wanting to make sure that they have the food that they need in order to be healthy and survive. It's just a reminder of just how important the science is to so many different folks, the ways that it can help, and all the different experiences that people are bringing to the work that we're doing, whether that's like boots on the ground or researchers, you know, doing their work.
1: Yeah, these researchers are whole humans who struggle in their day-to-day life and succeed in their day-to-day life at the same time that they're struggling in modeling or monitoring or management, just as they're succeeding in those spaces as well.
2: The one thing that I've heard through all of these conversations is community, right? And the need for community, whether that's with your colleagues or your friends or your family, or just, you know, other trusted individuals in your network, and just how that community can really support you, whether it's your mental health or growing a garden or, you know, just growing up and living and making these big life changes.
1: It's the community and the role you play in the community that keeps you healthy. Thanks for doing this with me. This is great.
2: It was fun. Thanks, Mike.
1: In our next episode of Alaska Voices, we'll be focusing on the theme of legacy. We'll leave you with a short clip from Bob Torgerson and Craig Stevenson.
4: I applied for a student position at the Arctic Region Supercomputing Center, ARSC, which is a place that I'd always heard about growing up here, that there was like a big supercomputer up on the hill at UAF. And so I applied there, got my job there. It was a bit of a culture shock because having heard about how powerful this thing was, working in the office, all you saw were people like working in terminal windows, just the most primitive thing you could possibly imagine. And it was kind of this magical place where people are getting all this work done just by typing words into this black box.
1: Alaska Voices is a place for communities to connect through conversation. This podcast was created with support from the Alaska Climate Adaptation Science Center and was the brainchild of Jesse Young Robertson and Bob Bolton. The Alaska CASC is committed to providing regionally relevant science for Alaska's changing climate. Alaska Voices would not be possible without the efforts of an amazing group of people. Our producer and audio engineer is Kelsey Skomberg of Mossy Stone Media. The Alaska Voices team includes Micah Hahn at the University of Alaska Anchorage, and Leah Ferguson, Mike DeLue, Susanna Caldwell, Annika Ord, and Georgia Hood at the University of Alaska Fairbanks. We would also like to thank the musicians whose songs we heard today. Our theme is Arctic Evening by Marcel Dupriez. We also played Chambre de Tournesol, Chill Out Theme, and Together We Are Stronger by Kolmiku, and I Don't Understand a Thing by Holizna, as well as the following songs with Creative Commons attribution licenses: Fae, Story, and Glimpse of Eternity by Maiden, all from the Free Music Archive. If you are interested in more conversations or information, please visit our website.
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7: It's time now for your weather, tide predictions, and sunrise and sunset. Starting with your coastal water forecast, courtesy of the National Weather Service of Anchorage, Alaska. From Sitkin up to Castle Cape, today south winds 20 knots, seas 5 feet with rain. Tonight, west winds 25 knots, seas 5 feet. And Friday, west winds 20 knots, seas 4 feet. Castle Cape to Cape Tolstoy, we have a small craft advisory through tonight. Today, west winds 25 knots, seas 4 feet with rain. Tonight, west winds 25 knots, seas 4 feet. And Friday, west winds 20 knots, seas 3 feet with rain. Cape Tolstoy to Cape Sarashef, we have a small craft advisory today and Friday. Today, west winds 25 knots, seas 5 feet. Tonight, northwest winds 15 knots, seas 4 feet. And Friday, southwest winds 25 knots, becoming south 30 knots in the afternoon, seas 4 feet, building to 8 in the afternoon, with rain. Port Hyden and Nelson Lagoon, we have a small craft advisory today. Today, south winds 15 knots, becoming northwest 25 in the afternoon, seas 5 feet with rain. Tonight, west winds 20 knots, seas 5 feet. And Friday, south winds 20 knots, seas 3 feet with rain. Nelson Lagoon to Cape Sarashef, we have a small craft advisory today and Friday. Today, northwest winds 25 knots, seas 4 feet with rain. Tonight, west winds 15 knots, seas 4 feet. And Friday, southwest winds 20 knots, becoming south 30 knots in the afternoon, seas 5 feet with rain. Your detailed forecast for the Alaska Peninsula. Today, scattered showers, mainly before 4 p.m. Partly sunny with highs near 52. West winds 15 to 20 miles per hour, with gusts as high as 25 miles per hour. Tonight, isolated showers. Mostly cloudy, with lows around 46. West winds 10 to 15 miles per hour, with gusts as high as 20 miles per hour. And Friday, isolated showers. Highs near 49. South winds 5 to 15 miles per hour. Your tide predictions for the Popoff Island. There was a high tide at 3:51 a.m. at 8 feet 1 inch. A low tide at 10:49 a.m. A minus tide of 2 feet 1 inch. A high tide at 5:26 p.m. at 6 feet 6 inches. And a low tide tonight at 10:50 at 1 foot 1 inch. Your sun rose at 6:23 this morning. And your sun will set at 11:11. Giving us 16 hours and 49 minutes of daylight hours. And that was your weather, tide predictions, and sunrise and sunset here on KSDP and KAEB. I'm Amy Mack. 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

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Sandpoint is a first-class city in the Aleutians East Borough, located on Humboldt Harbor on the northwestern Popoff Island. Anchorage is 575 nautical miles to the northeast. The Sandpoint City Council meets the second Tuesday of every month at 7 p.m. in the City Hall Council Chambers. 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

0: Live from NPR News, I'm Lakshmi Singh. President Trump is set to deliver a primetime speech to the nation tonight at 9 Eastern. Here's NPR's Frank Ordonez.
1: President Trump is expected to use the coveted time to speak about the 2020 election, an election that he refuses to acknowledge he lost. Critics worry that a speech rehashing old claims about foreign interference and voting machines could sow distrust of the election system ahead of the upcoming midterms. Press Secretary Karoline Leavitt was asked about concerns from some Republicans that Trump is focusing too much on the past and not enough on current kitchen table issues like the economy ahead of the midterms.
2: I think the American people will be relieved to hear what they are hearing from the President of the United States and his commitment to transparency and the focus on the integrity of our elections tonight.
1: Leavitt said Trump will likely also talk about the economy as well as Iran. Franco Ordonez, NPR News.
0: Retail sales inched higher last month. NPR's Scott Horsley reports on the latest figures from the Commerce Department.
3: Retail sales rose by 0.2% last month. Spending at auto dealers revved up, while online sales got a boost from Amazon's Prime Day promotion. Spending at gas stations was sharply lower in June, thanks to falling gasoline prices. Gas prices have started climbing again now the U.S. ceasefire with Iran has unraveled. AAA says the average price of regular gas jumped a nickel a gallon overnight. The average price of diesel fuels climbed back above $5 a gallon. Scott Horsley, NPR News, Washington.
0: People with high cholesterol will soon have a new medicine to help. NPR's Sydney Lupkin reports the FDA just approved a new kind of cholesterol pill that is not a statin.
4: Statin pills like Crestor and Lipitor have been on the market for decades, and they can lower patients' bad cholesterol. Doctors have turned to newer medications called PCSK9 inhibitors for patients who need more help lowering their cholesterol. But they're given by injections, and they're expensive. Merck's new drug is a PCSK9 pill. It's called Lipfendra. In clinical studies, it reduced bad cholesterol in patients who had an inherited form of very high cholesterol by nearly 60% after 24 weeks. The new pill will be available at a list price of $315 for a month's supply of pills, but most patients will pay a lower out-of-pocket price, the company says. Lipfendra should be on pharmacy shelves in a few weeks. Sydney Lupkin, NPR News.
0: The United Kingdom declares, quote, "The World Cup might not be ours, but the Falkland Islands definitely are." Argentina soccer players who defeated England to get to the final celebrated with a banner claiming sovereignty over the long-contested Falkland Islands. Now, the UK wants FIFA to investigate. FIFA's disciplinary code bars political messages at a sports event. Fines range from $5,000 to $20,000. Argentina is set to play Spain Sunday in the FIFA World Cup final. It's NPR News. Federal investigators say the helicopter that crashed into New York City's Hudson River and killed six people last year showed signs of a bird strike. The National Transportation Safety Board says the remains of several geese were found on the wreckage of the sightseeing helicopter. Parts of Puerto Rico will begin rationing water in the wake of a drought in the U.S. territory. The Associated Press reporting that the head of the island's Water and Sewer Authority says thousands of people in northeastern Puerto Rico face 48-hour rationing periods starting tomorrow. A team of scientists has found a kind of sugar in the center of our galaxy. The discovery may have implications for how life began. More from NPR's Ari Daniel.
5: To look for clues about where the ingredients of life came from, researchers pointed two telescopes at the space between the stars of the Milky Way. This interstellar medium is a chemical factory that produces a range of organic molecules, including, the scientists just announced, a four-carbon sugar. Astrophysicist Idazkun Jimenez Serra at the Center for Astrobiology says the discovery was thrilling.
6: Your heart starts beating super fast. You get super excited.
5: The results suggest that sugars may have been incorporated into asteroids as they coalesced in the interstellar medium. Such a space rock could have then struck the early Earth, sweetening the stage for the emergence of life here. Ari Daniel, NPR News.
0: U.S. stocks have ended the day lower. The Nasdaq closed down 387 points, or 1.5%. 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
8: It's time now for your weather, tide predictions, and sunrise and sunset. Starting with your coastal water forecast, courtesy of the National Weather Service of Anchorage, Alaska. From Sitkin up to Castle Cape, today south winds 20 knots, seas 5 feet with rain. Tonight, west winds 25 knots, seas 5 feet. And Friday, west winds 20 knots, seas 4 feet. Castle Cape to Cape Tolstoy, we have a small craft advisory through tonight. Today, west winds 25 knots, seas 4 feet with rain. Tonight, west winds 25 knots, seas 4 feet. And Friday, west winds 20 knots, seas 3 feet with rain. Cape Tolstoy to Cape Sarashef, we have a small craft advisory today and Friday. Today, west winds 25 knots, seas 5 feet. Tonight, northwest winds 15 knots, seas 4 feet. And Friday, southwest winds 25 knots, becoming south 30 knots in the afternoon, seas 4 feet, building to 8 in the afternoon, with rain. Port Hyden and Nelson Lagoon, we have a small craft advisory today. Today, south winds 15 knots, becoming northwest 25 in the afternoon, seas 5 feet with rain. Tonight, west winds 20 knots, seas 5 feet. And Friday, south winds 20 knots, seas 3 feet with rain. Nelson Lagoon to Cape Sarashef, we have a small craft advisory today and Friday. Today, northwest winds 25 knots, seas 4 feet with rain. Tonight, west winds 15 knots, seas 4 feet. And Friday, southwest winds 20 knots, becoming south 30 knots in the afternoon, seas 5 feet with rain. Your detailed forecast for the Alaska Peninsula. Today, scattered showers, mainly before 4 p.m. Partly sunny with highs near 52. West winds 15 to 20 miles per hour, with gusts as high as 25 miles per hour. Tonight, isolated showers. Mostly cloudy, with lows around 46. West winds 10 to 15 miles per hour, with gusts as high as 20 miles per hour. And Friday, isolated showers. Highs near 49. South winds 5 to 15 miles per hour. Your tide predictions for the Popoff Island. There was a high tide at 3:51 a.m. at 8 feet 1 inch. A low tide at 10:49 a.m. A minus tide of 2 feet 1 inch. A high tide at 5:26 p.m. at 6 feet 6 inches. And a low tide tonight at 10:50 at 1 foot 1 inch. Your sun rose at 6:23 this morning, and your sun will set at 11:11. Giving us 16 hours and 49 minutes of daylight hours. And that was your weather, tide predictions, and sunrise and sunset here on KSDP and KAEB. I'm Amy Mack. 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
1: It's time now for your weather, tide predictions, and sunrise and sunset. Starting with your coastal water forecast, courtesy of the National Weather Service of Anchorage, Alaska. From Sitkin up to Castle Cape, today south winds 20 knots, seas 5 feet with rain. Tonight, west winds 25 knots, seas 5 feet. And Friday, west winds 20 knots, seas 4 feet. Castle Cape to Cape Tolstoy, we have a small craft advisory through tonight. Today, west winds 25 knots, seas 4 feet with rain. Tonight, west winds 25 knots, seas 4 feet. And Friday, west winds 20 knots, seas 3 feet with rain. Cape Tolstoy to Cape Sarashef, we have a small craft advisory today and Friday. Today, west winds 25 knots, seas 5 feet. Tonight, northwest winds 15 knots, seas 4 feet. And Friday, southwest winds 25 knots, becoming south 30 knots in the afternoon, seas 4 feet, building to 8 in the afternoon, with rain. Port Hyden and Nelson Lagoon, we have a small craft advisory today. Today, south winds 15 knots, becoming northwest 25 in the afternoon, seas 5 feet with rain. Tonight, west winds 20 knots, seas 5 feet. And Friday, south winds 20 knots, seas 3 feet with rain. Nelson Lagoon to Cape Sarashef, we have a small craft advisory today and Friday. Today, northwest winds 25 knots, seas 4 feet with rain. Tonight, west winds 15 knots, seas 4 feet. And Friday, southwest winds 20 knots, becoming south 30 knots in the afternoon, seas 5 feet with rain. Your detailed forecast for the Alaska Peninsula. Today, scattered showers, mainly before 4 p.m. Partly sunny with highs near 52. West winds 15 to 20 miles per hour, with gusts as high as 25 miles per hour. Tonight, isolated showers. Mostly cloudy, with lows around 46. West winds 10 to 15 miles per hour, with gusts as high as 20 miles per hour. And Friday, isolated showers. Highs near 49. South winds 5 to 15 miles per hour. Your tide predictions for the Popoff Island. There was a high tide at 3:51 a.m. at 8 feet 1 inch. A low tide at 10:49 a.m. A minus tide of 2 feet 1 inch. A high tide at 5:26 p.m. at 6 feet 6 inches. And a low tide tonight at 10:50 at 1 foot 1 inch. Your sun rose at 6:23 this morning, and your sun will set at 11:11, giving us 16 hours and 49 minutes of daylight hours. And that was your weather, tide predictions, and sunrise and sunset here on KSDP and KAEB. I'm Amy Mack. 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
1: It's time now for your weather, tide predictions, and sunrise and sunset. Starting with your coastal water forecast, courtesy of the National Weather Service of Anchorage, Alaska. From Sitkin up to Castle Cape, today south winds 20 knots, seas 5 feet with rain. Tonight, west winds 25 knots, seas 5 feet. And Friday, west winds 20 knots, seas 4 feet. Castle Cape to Cape Tolstoy, we have a small craft advisory through tonight. Today, west winds 25 knots, seas 4 feet with rain. Tonight, west winds 25 knots, seas 4 feet. And Friday, west winds 20 knots, seas 3 feet with rain. Cape Tolstoy to Cape Sarashef, we have a small craft advisory today and Friday. Today, west winds 25 knots, seas 5 feet. Tonight, northwest winds 15 knots, seas 4 feet. And Friday, southwest winds 25 knots, becoming south 30 knots in the afternoon, seas 4 feet, building to 8 in the afternoon, with rain. Port Hyden and Nelson Lagoon, we have a small craft advisory today. Today, south winds 15 knots, becoming northwest 25 in the afternoon, seas 5 feet with rain. Tonight, west winds 20 knots, seas 5 feet. And Friday, south winds 20 knots, seas 3 feet with rain. Nelson Lagoon to Cape Sarashef, we have a small craft advisory today and Friday. Today, northwest winds 25 knots, seas 4 feet with rain. Tonight, west winds 15 knots, seas 4 feet. And Friday, southwest winds 20 knots, becoming south 30 knots in the afternoon, seas 5 feet with rain. Your detailed forecast for the Alaska Peninsula. Today, scattered showers, mainly before 4 p.m. Partly sunny with highs near 52. West winds 15 to 20 miles per hour, with gusts as high as 25 miles per hour. Tonight, isolated showers. Mostly cloudy, with lows around 46. West winds 10 to 15 miles per hour, with gusts as high as 20 miles per hour. And Friday, isolated showers. Highs near 49. South winds 5 to 15 miles per hour. Your tide predictions for the Popoff Island. There was a high tide at 3:51 a.m. at 8 feet 1 inch. A low tide at 10:49 a.m. A minus tide of 2 feet 1 inch. A high tide at 5:26 p.m. at 6 feet 6 inches. And a low tide tonight at 10:50 at 1 foot 1 inch. Your sun rose at 6:23 this morning. And your sun will set at 11:11. Giving us 16 hours and 49 minutes of daylight hours. And that was your weather, tide predictions, and sunrise and sunset here on KSDP and KAEB. I'm Amy Mack. 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

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Another man is what you'll see, who looks like you and looks like me, and yet somehow he will not feel the same.

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1: 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Both of those positions can be in Sandpoint or King Cove. They are also hiring a clinical information clerk for King Cove, a community health aide for False Pass and Nelson Lagoon, and a clinical information clerk slash janitor for Cold Bay. Community announcements. King Cove funeral services for the late Stanley Mack will be Friday, July 17th at 2 p.m. at the King Cove Bible Chapel. A celebration of life will follow. And today is July 16th, 2026. Happy birthday to Riza Bendixson. Happy birthday to Emery Miller. And happy birthday to Lux Mack. And that's all for the community window. If you have anything you'd like for us to put on the air or web, you can contact us through email at cw@apradio.org. You can call us at 907-383-5737, or you can still fax us at 907-383-5271. 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I am Amy Mack. Thanks for listening and have a great day. It's time now for your weather, tide predictions, and sunrise and sunset. Starting with your coastal water forecast, courtesy of the National Weather Service of Anchorage, Alaska. From Sitkin up to Castle Cape, today south winds 20 knots, seas 5 feet with rain. Tonight west winds 25 knots, seas 5 feet. And Friday, west winds 20 knots, seas 4 feet. Castle Cape to Cape Tolstoy, we have a small craft advisory through tonight. Today west winds 25 knots, seas 4 feet with rain. Tonight west winds 25 knots, seas 4 feet. And Friday, west winds 20 knots, seas 3 feet with rain. Cape Tolstoy to Cape Sarachef, we have a small craft advisory today and Friday. Today, west winds 25 knots, seas 5 feet. Tonight, northwest winds 15 knots, seas 4 feet. And Friday, southwest winds 25 knots, becoming south 30 knots in the afternoon, seas 4 feet, building to 8 in the afternoon, with rain. Port Hyden and Nelson Lagoon, we have a small craft advisory today. Today, south winds 15 knots, becoming northwest 25 in the afternoon, seas 5 feet with rain. Tonight, west winds 20 knots, seas 5 feet. And Friday, south winds 20 knots, seas 3 feet with rain. Nelson Lagoon to Cape Sarachef, we have a small craft advisory today and Friday. Today, northwest winds 25 knots, seas 4 feet with rain. Tonight, west winds 15 knots, seas 4 feet. And Friday, southwest winds 20 knots, becoming south 30 knots in the afternoon, seas 5 feet with rain. Your detailed forecast for the Alaska Peninsula. Today, scattered showers, mainly before 4 p.m. Partly sunny with highs near 52. West winds 15 to 20 miles per hour, with gusts as high as 25 miles per hour. Tonight, isolated showers. Mostly cloudy, with lows around 46. West winds 10 to 15 miles per hour, with gusts as high as 20 miles per hour. And Friday, isolated showers, highs near 49, south winds 5 to 15 miles per hour. Your tide predictions for the Popoff Island. There was a high tide at 3:51 a.m. at 8 feet 1 inch, a low tide at 10:49 a.m., a minus tide of 2 feet 1 inch, a high tide at 5:26 p.m. at 6 feet 6 inches, and a low tide tonight at 10:50 at 1 foot 1 inch. Your sun rose at 6:23 this morning, and your sun will set at 11:11, giving us 16 hours and 49 minutes of daylight hours. And that was your weather, tide predictions, and sunrise and sunset here on KSDP and KAEB. I'm Amy Mack. 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
1: KSDP would like to give a senior shout out to King Cove's Elena Mack. Elena will be graduating from UAA with a bachelor's in applied technologies leadership and a bachelor's in kinesiology with a minor in athletic training. We love you, Elena. We are so proud of you. 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
1: 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I'm Kate Laycock in Bonn. 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
2: UEFA clearly don't like FIFA at the minute. I think this case with Trump is perhaps a watershed.
1: Could this be the moment FIFA is finally forced to clean up its act? And in the meantime, who will our correspondents pick as their player of the tournament? For 1 week only, your footballing questions will be answered here on Inside Europe. Irrespective of who wins the World Cup on Sunday, I am already feeling like a champion. Why? Well, because as someone who has no idea about football, but does take a geeky delight in the political gamification of, I'm going to admit it, just about everything, I scored big this week. What did this dazzling victory consist of exactly? Well, basically, I had what I suspected might be a half-baked idea, but I did contact the DW sports desk about it and was told that they had been thinking along exactly the same lines themselves. So here's the idea. With FIFA now so thoroughly discredited as an organisation, might the European Football Association, UEFA, be about to step into the leadership space that FIFA has so spectacularly vacated? To help me work through this fantasy football exercise, I kicked some ideas around